That was Nancy Griffith with the John Prine song Speed of the Sound of Loneliness off of her album Other Voices. And before that, a great new song from Neil Young from his brand new album called Second Song. That one's called Casting Me Away From You. Neil Young and the Chrome Hearts. Still going strong. And here's another guy that's still going strong, but this is a very old tune that was from theatrical production, The Knee Plays by David Byrne. I think my wife Susan had this on a cassette, which I used to love. So here it comes. Theodora is dozing.

She sounds so close in that. May Erlewine and 10 Good Songs About Me from the album What It Takes. And before that, David Byrne, Theodora is Dozing from his album The Knee Plays. All right. It's time now for a little Randy Newman. And also, I just want to let you know at right around the 8:30 hour, I've got a new phone tape for you that no one has ever heard. It's been in my basement for 30 years in a metal lunchbox. So there you have it. Okay, here comes Randy Newman.

That was The Meters, Cardova, from the album The Meters. Before that, Booker T and the MGs with Hip Hugger, from the album of the same name. And Randy Newman, before that, Mama Told Me Not to Come, from his 12 Songs album. Next up, Sold American, from their new record, Sanctions.

0: That was Sold American from Sanctions. Name of the song is Freeing Wheels. Before that, The Meters. I think I told you that. All right. I think now would be an appropriate time to play this low-tech version of... it's a phone recording of a cassette tape. So if it's... we'll just see how the quality comes out over the air. But here you go. And I'm talking to these people, trying to use up as much of their time as I possibly can.
1: Yes.
2: Can you speak with Mrs. about our new long distance plan, the Simple Five and Dime?
1: Oh, okay. Let me put Mrs. on. She's just waking up.
2: Well, you know, she did want to speak with you. You are James, right?
1: I am James, and I always have been.
2: Okay.
1: Okay, just a second. Let me get Mrs. Barnard. Honey. Honey, wake up. It's the gal from CenturyTel.
3: Okay. Hello?
2: Hello, Mrs. Barnard. I'm sorry for calling so early and late.
3: That's okay. We had kind of a late night last night. And we all got into the cherry brandy that we made. So I'm a little groggy.
2: Okay, I can understand that.
3: You like cherry brandy?
2: No, I'm not a...
3: I'll mail you some.
2: Okay.
3: Yeah, sounds good. Sounds good.
2: Sure.
3: Yeah.
2: Yeah, I remember making...
3: Oh, you made yourself some beer?
2: Oh, yeah, my brother used it.
3: Oh, and did he put hops in there?
2: Oh, yeah.
3: And did he put the... And he get the bubbles in there?
2: Right. It was a lot better than the bought stuff.
3: Oh, really?
2: Oh, yeah.
3: Yeah, the stuff that you bought at the store ain't nearly as good.
2: Did you get a chance to think about the five and dime plan?
3: Well, we're just kind of throwing over our arms because we got the internet, we got all these things coming in. But the thing is, the thing I want to ask about is we got a some kind of a phone that they you crank up with a. It's got some kind of a generator on there.
2: Oh, I see.
3: And we were wondering if we could put that up on the roof if that would interfere with nothing.
2: I don't see why it should.
3: Yeah, it hooks to the telephone pole.
2: Uh-huh. I don't see why it should.
3: So that'd be okay, you think?
2: I don't see why not.
3: Yeah. Okay, I'm not going to hook it up. Hubby's going to hook it up.
2: Okay.
3: Because he's
2: now
3: better.
2: Now you want to climb up that pole?
3: Well, I have a little trouble because one of my front arms is shorter than the other, and I end up climbing back down when I climb up.
2: Oh, I see.
3: Because I, you know, just kind of turned around up on a pole.
2: I see.
3: And I only, in the summertime, I don't wear shoes. And those little spikes on the side of the pole, they're likely to poke through my foot when I climb up.
2: I don't wear shoes anymore than I have to either.
3: Yeah, I just don't like them. They're good the winter and all, but in the summer, come March or April, I kick off the shoes and don't put them on again until the winter.
2: I don't blame you there.
3: Yeah. But I stepped on a fish hook yesterday.
2: Ow.
3: And it was a big one. It was one of them that catches salmon on.
2: Oh,
3: and
2: no.
3: It was, I was down and Hubby caught a fish and I was running to help him and he didn't tell me that he had all his other lures laid out on the ground.
2: Mm-hmm.
3: And when I went over to help him, one of them stuck right up through my foot.
2: Oh, I see.
3: And that hurt.
2: Oh, yes, it does.
3: It still hurts today. I can hardly walk on it.
2: I had one that got stuck in my nose.
3: In your nose?
2: Yes.
3: Oh, now you look like one of them kids with a nose ring problem, don't you?
2: The trouble is, this was a lot bigger than that.
3: Oh, gosh.
2: And then
3: carved yourself a new nostril, didn't you?
2: Oh, no.
3: Oh, golly.
2: So what did you think about the new five and dime plan then?
3: Well, what we were thinking was we would like to find out a little bit more about it. I didn't know if you had anything. My hubby does the reading. I don't read.
2: Okay. Well, that's exactly what I told you over the phone. It's the 5 cents all day Sunday, and that's from 12 midnight Saturday night till 12 midnight Sunday. And then all the other times of the week, it is at 10 cents a minute.
3: Yeah.
2: You know, Monday through Saturday.
3: Uh-huh.
2: And that's 24 hours a day there also.
3: And how about hubby's credit card? Can you call on that?
2: Yeah, sure.
3: Yeah, and that's the same price?
2: No, the calling cards, they aren't the same, you know, rates as your long distance from your home. Calling cards are always a little bit more costly. But
3: yeah, how much?
2: Well, it depends. Are you using a CenturyTel card?
3: I believe it is. I'm not sure. It's a little black and white card. It's got a picture of a skunk holding some flowers on it.
2: I don't have any idea what the card looks at like myself. I've never seen one. But
3: yeah.
2: The cards themselves, they not, are nice to have if you're away from home.
3: Yeah, my hubby had to use it to break into his old wife's house. Because he had a credit card, and the thing, the only way to get the door open was to jam in the door and twist it around, and that got him in, you know, so he could get back some of his stuff.
2: Well, this is just with a $4.95 monthly fee applied to the account each month, that it does guarantee these rates.
3: How long does that last, if I ever?
2: As long as you're on it.
3: Oh.
2: Yeah. And this is good for your in-state as well as state-to-state long distance. Any place that you need to call in the United States, this plan is good for. And that does include even Alaska, Hawaii, U.S. Virgin Islands.
3: I don't know nobody in the Virgin Islands. I did go there one time for one of their racing vacations, they call it.
2: Well, there's nothing.
3: Have you been on one of those?
2: No, I haven't.
3: Oh, you might enjoy it. You might
2: I've
3: enjoy
2: only
3: it.
2: Been up to Canada, and I've been to North Carolina, and that's about it.
3: Well, that's not bad. You get some furniture down in North Carolina?
2: No. Just went on vacation. So what do you think about signing up for this long-distance plan?
0: Whoops, I kind of left her hanging, I think. But that's what she gets. Okay, here comes Poco.

Old classic tune from Poco, Bad Weather, from their album From the Inside. Hey, don't forget to tune in to Jack Webb right after the Krevler's Radio Hours for Primetime Prague. He'll let you know what's up. All right. And let's see, we have time for a few more tonight. This one coming up is from a brand new album from Billy Strings. Great record called So Much for Goodbyes. And this one's I Like Train Songs. Billy Strings on Woo Woo.

Couple of dudes that know their way around their instruments. That was John Batiste on the Riverfront from his album Times in New Orleans, and Billy Strings before that. I Like Train Songs from his album So Much for Goodbyes. All right. I'm not going to say goodbye just yet, but we have time for a couple more here. I'm going to play some Red Garland, incredible piano player, almost like being in love. And then after that, Joe Strummer. X-ray style, Joe Strummer and the Mescaleros from Rock Art and the X-ray. And I'd like to thank you for listening to the Krevler's Radio Hours tonight. I'm your host, Jamie Barnard, and glad you're on board here. So, and stay tuned for Jack Webb coming up next with Primetime Prague. But here's a couple of groovy tunes. Enjoy your Wednesday night, and thanks for tuning in.

And you are listening to WUWU 100.1 LPFM, Frankfort, Alberta. I'm Jack Webb, and it's time for yet another episode of Primetime Prague.

another great night here in the Benzie area. And it's another edition of your weekly exploration into the vast, expansive world of progressive rock. And of course, it's your Wednesday night spectacle, Primetime Prog. I'm Jack Webb. I'm your host. Thank you so much for joining me this week. Remember, if you have any future song recommendations, you know, any feedback, or if you just want to say hi on this Wednesday night, you can text 231-774-6360. That number again is 231-774-6360. Love to hear from you. I will make sure, certainly, to include any recommendations that are not only, you know, of course, appropriate for the air, but also ones that fit the progressive rock genre. But yeah, please, if you have any, send them my way. I know I've gotten a lot in the past, but of course, if you have any more, please keep them coming. Well, we have a great show in store for you this week. Again, it's a really nice mix of a lot of the different subgenres of progressive rock. But at the same time, we have some longer plays at the second hour. We'll have part two of Mike Oldfield's Tubular Bells, the part one we played last week. And of course, you may remember it if you listened to the show last week, but even if you didn't, the musical theme of the part

progressive rock tunes, some that are a little under the radar as well. Honestly, pretty much everything that I'm going to be playing this week isn't by one of the big bands of progressive rock. So maybe this is more of a modern slash older deep cut episode. So I'm personally very excited to dive into this. In this first set, we'll hear music from Fantasia and Seven Impale. But first, here is a guy who is quite weird and also, you know, is my kind of artist. Is not only he's a rock artist that both dips his toes into the jam band scene, but also into the progressive rock scene as well. I'm, of course, talking about the bassist of the band Primus, Les Claypool. Off of his album Of Wales and Woe, here is One Better from Les Claypool, here on Primetime Prog.

Sisyphus by Seven Impale. Before then, it was the band Fantasia off of their self-titled album. That was Depressio. And we started off with Primus bassist Les Claypool off of one of his solo records titled Off Wales and Woe. That was One Better. And you're tuned in to your weekly exploration into the vast expanse of world of progressive rock. That was, that is, this, you're listening to Primetime Prague here on WUWU 100.1 LPFM, Frankfurt, Alberta. And now, before we get to our next set of music, let's take a look at the weather. Well, if you are in the Benzie area, of course, you're quite aware of the rain and the fog that we've been seeing in the area. Tonight, going to be the same thing. Cloudy with occasional rain late, a low of 61 degrees, so a little warmer than some of the lows we've seen. Tomorrow, rain. Not joking, the only description they give of tomorrow's forecast is rain. We're supposed to get about 0.3 inches of rain, a high of 66 degrees, so a little over a quarter of an inch. Tomorrow night, cloudy, a low of 51. Friday, not rain. Sun and a few passing clouds, a high of 59 degrees, a pretty cold low, a pretty cold high, excuse me. And then Friday night, mainly clear, a low of 42 degrees. If we look at the 10-day forecast, after tomorrow, it's going to be pretty sunny until the end of the week. And even Monday and Tuesday, despite the fact that it's going to be a little more chilly, will still be sunny. There's not really a chance of rain Friday through Monday. Wednesday, though, there is supposed to be some morning showers. Temperature-wise, tomorrow's going to be the warmest day for a bit. And right after tomorrow, it's going to dip down into the high 50s, and then it'll kind of bounce back and forth between the low 60s and the high 50s. We're really, really starting to settle into that fall weather there. And it's just going to continue and continue. And we'll have to see next week how that will change as well. But for now, it's looking to be nice fall temperatures and hopefully not too much more rain than what we've been seeing already. And I certainly hope that if you are living elsewhere in the state, the country, or the world, that the weather is good in your neck of the woods. This is Primetime Prague. Now let's go on to our next set of music, which the first one was kind of a mixture of progressive rock. All of those technically were a part of the same subgenre of eclectic Prague, but of course, eclectic meaning that pretty much anything goes, but looking outside on a hazy, rainy Wednesday, I kind of just felt like including some progressive folk in here as well. So that's what's gonna take up this second set. We'll hear music from Straubs and Jack of the Clock, but we're gonna start off with the band Griffin. Off of their album titled Red Queen to Griffin 3, here is the opening track of that album titled Opening Move, right here on Primetime Prague.

This is Primetime Prague. That was Straubs with Shine On Silver Sun. Before then, it was Jack of the Clock off of their album Repetitions of the Old City 1. That was The Old Man and the Table Saw. And to kick off this Prague folk-themed set, we had the band Griffin with the song Opening Move. This is Primetime Prague. Before we get to our next set of music, I do have a few announcements to share. This Sunday, October 4th, from 1 to 4 p.m., WUWU Community Radio and Willoughby Tire and Auto will sponsor Alberta's first annual Community Cup Kickball Championship, a day of friendly competition, great food, and small-town fun designed to bring neighbors together from across the region. Teams representing Alberta, Benzonia, WUWU, and Crystal Lake Church will compete for the coveted Community Cup trophy. Whether you're playing, cheering from the sidelines, or catching up with friends over lunch, there will be something for everyone. Families can enjoy lawn games, children's activities, and a community potluck. WUWU will have the grill fired up and will be providing burgers, hot dogs, and refreshments. You can also bring a favorite side dish to share and spend the day celebrating what makes our communities special. 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On Tuesday, October 6th at 11 a.m., it's going to be a coffee and conversation at the Alberta Heritage Center about knowing your ballot and also about the county millages. WUWU will be joined by Board of County Commission Chair Art Geno and Benzie Central School Superintendent Amy Erforth to discuss millages that will be on your general election ballot. That's Tuesday, October 6th at 11 a.m. at the Alberta Heritage Center. And also at the Alberta Heritage Center that Thursday, so 2 days after that, on October 8th at 7 p.m., join the Alberta Heritage Center and Michigan Humanities as we kick off the Great Michigan Gathering with an event featuring Priya Parker, author of The Art of Gathering, How We Meet and Why It Matters. Through a conversation between Parker and Michigan Humanities' president and CEO, Jennifer Rupp, you'll be inspired to gather in community with your peers, learn why gathering is essential to the humanities, and be introduced to Michigan Humanities' new statewide initiative that helps bring intentional gatherings to communities near you. This event is open to the public, but registration is required. Visit the events page at wuwuradio.org to register. And you are tuned in to WUWU 100.1 LPFM, Frankfort, Alberta. 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And you're tuned in to your weekly exploration into the vast, expansive world of progressive rock. It is none other than Primetime Prague. I'm Jack Webb. I'm your host. Again, the number to text if you have any recommendations, any feedback, or if you just want to say hi, you can text 231-774-6360. All right, now for part two of Mike Oldfield's Tubular Bells. Now, I do remember listening to part one, and I would say I'm quite familiar with it. But, you know, part two, I know it certainly is different. It's a different composition. And even part one, and it's all 25 minutes, changes throughout. That's part of what makes it progressive. But part two definitely starts out a little different. And I'm really just excited to listen again. Here's Mike Oldfield, Tubular Bells, Part 2.

the second part to Mike Oldfield's Tubular Bells. We featured part one last week. It was good to finish that out. Mike Oldfield, this is according to Prague Archives, plays just a insane amount of instruments in the part one and part two that make up the Tubular Bells album. He plays, you know, a grand piano, three different types of organs, a glockenspiel, a mandolin, a bass, acoustic, electric, fuzz, Spanish, and speed guitars, honky-tonk piano, just assorted percussion, a flageolet, the actual tubular bells, timpani for concert, guitars sounding like bagpipes, and was also a co-producer and also the conductor of who the people in the choir were. You also had other artists contributing flutes, string basses, drums, various voices, and also a few choral, some choirs and choral singers as well. But just a very solid composition, and of course just a lot of different, you know, a lot of different parts and just a lot of different changes as well. One part sounds completely different to the rest of the piece. And of course that was part two of Tubular Bells, and yet that sounds nothing like the kind of haunting start that of course we know as the intro song to The Exorcist. But you know, that second part sounds absolutely nothing like that part. So that's exactly what I appreciate about it. And I certainly hope that you guys liked it too. You're tuned in to WUWU, and this is Primetime Prague, your weekly exploration into the vast expansive world of progressive rock. I'm Jack Webb, your host. Again, the number to text if you have any feedback, any future song recommendations, that's 231-774-6360. Again, that number is 231-774-6360. And I know I gave some announcements earlier in the evening, but if you want a more timely breakdown of what's going on in the Benzie area, or if you just, you know, want a great mix of music, news, and conversation so you can start your day, start it, and also start it with, you know, with a good note as well, make sure to tune in to the What's Up With You morning show every weekday from 9 to 11 a.m. That is the What's Up With You morning show every weekday from 9 to 11 a.m. on WUWU. And of course, if you were to miss the morning show or any of your WUWU favorites, or if you just want to listen again, you know, you may just like a show so much that you just want to listen to it on your free time. Pardon me. You can do so using the WUWU archive. And that can be found on either WUWU's website at wuwuradio.org, or it can be found on the WUWU Community Radio app, which you can find on Apple and Android. But yeah, no, it has at least 2 weeks worth of past recordings. Each show, whether if it's locally produced like this one, or if it's produced elsewhere in the country, it is automatically recorded after it airs, right after it airs, and posted pretty quickly too. So you can pretty much just have it all there for you. It's easy to access, and you can either just, you know, view it on your phone, your laptop, whatever, you know, device you have. And this is a tool that is available for you. So again, that is the WUWU archive, which you can find at wuwuradio.org or on the WUWU Community Radio app. If we have time at the end of the show, I'm going to go over the Thursday schedule at WUWU. I always like to do that at the end of shows, just because it's, you know, since this is the last program before we get to our all-night jazz mix starting at 11, it's always good to cap off the last live program
with a look to Thursday, which will feature many, many more. Well, again, we'll see if we have time for that, but I do just want to get into our final set of music here. And this is from another prog rock band coming out of Quebec. And, you know, the only one that I was really familiar with was the prog folk group Harmonium, which, you know, I featured a lot on this show. And, you know, I would say pretty fitting too, because a lot of their stuff is really, really nice. Really, it is a really nice mix of, you know, folk. It definitely sounds like folk. The songwriting very much akin to folk, but it has some more progressive instrumentation and some longer pieces that explore a little more, and that's really nice. This group, I'm not exactly sure what subgenre they are. They aren't prog folk, but they do come from the same French-Canadian province as Harmonium. And they're also like Harmonium, not as well known. So that also, of course, not only piques my interest, but also ties into what I said at the beginning of the show, that this was very much a new artist or old deep track kind of an episode, where we really don't have a lot of big names here. I guess Mike Oldfield and Les Claypool are the biggest names on here. Aside from that, not really. But regardless, we certainly have a really nice longer prog suite to end the show this week. Here's the band Morse Code off of their album Procreation. Here is the title track. Here on Primetime Prog.

Morse code with Procreation. That was the title track off of the album of the same name. And that will do it for this week's episode of Primetime Prague. Again, thank you guys so much for tuning in. And we're going to close out the show, of course, with a look at tomorrow's schedule here on WUWU. We're going to start off this Thursday, this coming Thursday, with an oldies and pop music mix from 6 to 8, followed by Democracy Now!, leading into the What's Up With You morning show from 9 to 11. 11 to 1 is going to be Toon Smiths and Troubadours, a locally produced program, followed by Africa and the Diaspora from 1 to 2. Then from 2 to 4, it's the Big Al and Sandy show. And then following that, that's going to be the Woo Woo Blues Blues mix from 2 to 3. Then Gridiron Geezers, a locally produced program from 3 to 4. Then another woo-woo program, Open Range, from 4 to 6. Eco Shock Radio from 6 to 7. My Girlfriend's Show, Living in the Off, from 7 to 9. Hard Luck at Honky Tonks closes out the night from 9 to 10. And it's jazz to carry you through the night. I'm Jack Webb, and this has been Primetime Prague on WUWU. 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

Primetime Prague, hosted by me, Jack Webb, is a WUWU original production. You are tuned in to WUWU 100.1 LPFM, Frankfort, Alberta. And now, jazz. Have a great night, everyone.

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Oh, New Orleans was a good time city, and it was patterned after the French. There was a router section called Gallatin Street, which is on the other side of Decatur, going towards the French Market, right by the French Market in front of the Mint. That's where all the sailors off the river boats and the ships, they came there for a good time. Everybody's having a good time all through the day while people's going to the market and tending to business. So the city decided to get rid of these people, these rowdies, they call them, and these fast women, little waists and big hips and big full bosoms and rosy cheeks. So they got to get them sisters and them brothers out of there and put them over there by the bayou. That was the beginning of Basin Street. And Basin Street, there was Franklin Street and Murray Street and Liberty Street, right below Canal Street from Iberville on down. It's about a 8-square block scene there. And they go over there and make all the noise you want to. You're out the sight of hard-working people. It's very annoying for hard-working people to look around and see a bunch of people bawling while they was working hard, because this is America and it was busy getting things together. And the Conways and the riverfront and the freight trains and everything was moving, and you had a bunch of cats and chicks having a good time. It didn't look too progressive. So they moved them over. And over there, they opened up all these joints. Honky-tonks, dives, sin dens, they call them, everything. Mansions, good time shacks. 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Any kind of good time you want, there were people who would serve you your pleasure in the red light district.

The Frankfurt Area Vet-to-Vet Group is held on the first Monday every month at 6:30 p.m. at Trinity Lutheran Church in Frankfurt at 955 James Street. All veterans are welcome.

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For the desert wild and free rides the bold sheik of Araby. His Arab band at his command follows his love's caravan. Under the shadow of the palms he sings to call her to his

0: On October 8th, the Benzie Area Historical Society presents Oliver Art Center, 78 Years of Creativity in Benzie County, led by Tamara Hofbauer at 4 p.m. at the Mills Community House in Benzonia. 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

Helping Benzie seniors navigate the aging process, Benzie Senior Resources is a full resource organization that connects seniors to the programs and services that address their specific needs. 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

suffer shame and such disgrace. On my Calvary, take my place. Then I ask myself this question.

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This week, the Garden Theatre continues to prepare for Come From Away, a musical performance in collaboration with the Benzie County Players. 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

GrowBenzi Fiber Shed is a volunteer-run fiber and fiber-related community resource space offering creative repurposing workshops. They offer a drop-in craft and fiber studio on Wednesdays from 12 to 4 p.m. Fiber credits are issued for fiber donations. However, space is limited, so contact the Fiber Shed to see if they are accepting donations before taking materials over to them.

I've heard people say that too much of anything is not good for you, baby. But I don't know about that. As many times as we've loved and we've shared love and made love, it doesn't seem to me like it's enough. It's just not enough, baby.

0: Publix, the house of journalism in Berlin, Germany. This is Democracy Now!
1: Most people think that AI is an existential risk.
2: There is a 10% chance AI will kill us all in the next decade. It's pretty clear why that statement has worried so many people.
3: If this technology goes wrong, it can go quite wrong.
1: But it's actually the people who are building it that are the existential risks to humanity.
0: As Anthropic warns its AI models pose an existential risk to humanity, we'll speak to a leading critic of the AI industry, Timnit Gebru. She just won the 2026 Right Livelihood Award, known as the Alternative Nobel. Then as we broadcast from Berlin, we look at Germany's crackdown on supporters of Palestinian rights.
4: Our own history, our responsibility deriving from the Holocaust makes it our permanent duty to stand up for the existence and security of the State of Israel. This responsibility guides us.
0: Those were the words of then-German Chancellor Olaf Scholz days after the October 7, 2023 attack on Israel. We'll speak to a leading attorney here in Berlin who's represented clients involved in the pro-Palestine movement. Plus, we look at Germany's crackdown on migrants and refugees. All that and more coming up.

0: Welcome to Democracy Now!, democracynow.org, The War and Peace Report. I'm Amy Goodman. Tennessee's Governor Bill Lee has halted all remaining executions this year after a death row prisoner survived two lethal injections on Wednesday night. According to her lawyers, Krista Pike was still breathing after she was strapped to a gurney and injected with two syringes of pentobarbital in a botched execution that spanned more than 2 hours. Witnesses say Pike described a burning spot in her arm that felt like it was going to burst. She smiled and laughed, then gasped repeatedly and began snoring, but continuing to breathe. She was later taken to a hospital. Her lawyers say no one's informed them about her condition. Robin Marr, the executive director of the Death Penalty Information Center, said, quote, "This event is the worst we've seen, and unlike any other botched execution in the modern era, there is no precedent," she said. Pike was sentenced to death for a 1995 murder she committed when she was 18 years old. She would have been the first woman executed in Tennessee in 200 years. Wednesday night's execution went forward only after the U.S. Supreme Court lifted a stay by an appeals court, which paused her execution to consider whether her sentencing had fully weighed evidence that she'd been raped and sexually abused as a child. Ahead of the botched execution, Pike's lawyers had argued a single-dose lethal injection could be tantamount to torture due to Pike's small veins and history of sexual trauma. They said, quote, "We take no pleasure in being right, but the concerns raised by Ms. Pike proved to be true. Difficult vein access, blown veins, degraded pentobarbital, no emergency medical care available when things inevitably go wrong, all under a protocol that remains veiled in secrecy," they said. The Pentagon's announced a new 4-star military command dedicated to the rapid adoption of killer robots and other autonomous weapons. Defense Secretary Pete Hegseth made the announcement during his State of the Force address on Wednesday at the Quantico Marine Base in Virginia.
1: "Today, at my direction, we are announcing the creation of Autonomous Warfare Command, or Auto Warcom, a new 4-star combatant command with service-like authorities built to scale autonomous and robotic capabilities across the joint force in the fastest peacetime shift in modern military history. Drone warfare supercharged by SI-enabled targeting is the biggest battlefield revolution in generations."
0: Amnesty International's called for a ban on killer robots, writing, quote, "The replacement of troops with machines makes the decision to go to war easier, and through illegal transfers and battlefield capture, these weapons will fall into hands of others," unquote. Meanwhile, Secretary Hegseth confirmed the military will cut 20% of its generals and admirals. This comes after he consistently blocked promotions for several high-ranking Black and female officers. Hegseth declared, "We are no longer the woke department." He also singled out reporters in the auditorium, calling them anti-American losers in our media, accusing them of treason for reporting critically on the Pentagon. And Hegseth announced a new Pentagon project on the future of warfare led by former Republican House Speaker Newt Gingrich, Trump donor and weapons entrepreneur Parmer Lucky, and trillionaire Elon Musk, the CEO of SpaceX, which receives billions of dollars in Pentagon contracts. A federal judge Wednesday ordered the Pentagon to let him review its secret legal justification for lethal boat strikes in the Caribbean and Pacific before he decides whether to release it. The Pentagon has been bombing boats for allegedly carrying drugs, even as it provides no evidence they engaged in narco trafficking. Since last fall, the Pentagon's claimed 70 boat strikes, killing more than 200 people. Jeffrey Stein, staff attorney with the ACLU's National Security Project, responded, quote, "The public deserves to know how our government is justifying the cold-blooded murder of hundreds of civilians. Today's order is a huge step in the right direction of ensuring that the government does not get to summarily execute people based on secret law," he said. A Fly Dubai flight from Dubai to Tel Aviv was diverted to Saudi Arabia on Wednesday after one of the pilots allegedly tried to stab his co-pilot in the cockpit and sent the jet plunging more than 17,000 feet in less than 2 minutes. The passengers and crew got into the cockpit and subdued the alleged attacker. The plane later landed safely in Saudi Arabia. Israeli Prime Minister Benjamin Netanyahu said the attacker may have tried to crash the plane, which was carrying mostly Israeli passengers. Israel's foreign ministry called the incident an attempted terrorist attack on Israelis, but the motive remains unclear. This is one of the passengers who helped subdue the attacker.
2: We pulled the assailant out. I pulled him out. After I pulled him out, we took control of the plane. I pulled up the yoke. I straightened the plane out a bit, and then the pilot. I saw two unmanned yokes with no pilots, and I've watched this TV program, Flight Investigation, and I knew I had to pull.
0: Palestinians are holding mass funeral services in Gaza City today for 105 people whose remains were recovered from the rubble of buildings destroyed by Israeli strikes. Among the dead are 60 children. The funeral follows Israeli attacks on homes and vehicles Wednesday that wounded dozens and killed 8 Palestinians, including journalist Mohammed Abdel Aziz al-Najjar. He's at least the 263rd Palestinian media worker to be killed by Israel since October 2023. This comes as Israel's severe restrictions on medicine, fuel, and humanitarian goods has left Gaza's health sector on the brink of collapse. Sharif Matar is head of pediatrics at Al-Rantisi Children's Hospital, which is operating at minimum capacity, with some departments forced to shut down to conserve electricity.
3: At the moment, we're unable to operate all of the ventilators or reopen the intensive care unit at Al-Rantisi Hospital with its staff and equipment. Last night, unfortunately, a 1.5-month-old baby died because intensive care was unavailable.
0: In Massachusetts, members of the group Cambridge for Palestine delivered an open letter Wednesday calling on Cambridge city officials to divest public money from companies they are saying are complicit in Israel's genocide in Gaza. The letter was signed by nearly 2,000 people, including Jewish residents, who urged city councilors not to conflate anti-Semitism with anti-Zionism and pointed to Israel's continued deadly strikes on Gaza despite the U.S.-brokered so-called ceasefire. Cambridge for Palestine says an investigation uncovered $28 million of city investments in weapons and surveillance companies that are directly complicit in Israel's ongoing attacks on Palestinians. This is Aya Al-Zoubi, a democratic socialist and the youngest city councilor in Cambridge's history.
4: We are out here today because we are getting ready to launch our divestment campaign to the city council, where hopefully we will call on the city to divest some of their financial funding out of companies that are invested in the genocide of Palestinians. Cambridge has a history of standing up against abhorrent human rights abuses. We stood up against apartheid South Africa back in the late 1970s. We divested from Polaroid and its human rights abuses in apartheid South Africa. And 3 years later, after the stand that we took, Massachusetts also divested pension money out of South Africa.
0: An immigration judge has ruled the president of Wisconsin's largest mosque can be deported. Salazar Sour was arrested by immigration agents in March and held for more than 80 days in an Indiana jail. Sour came to the United States in 1993. He's been a legal resident of Milwaukee for over 32 years. He grew up in the occupied West Bank, was detained by ICE agents back in March. Democracy Now! Spoke with Salazar

0: voter fraud. Attorney General Todd Blanche announced the charges Wednesday, saying that 10 immigrants illegally cast ballots in elections dating back to 2022. That would represent about 0.00012% of the combined 8.5 million ballots cast by Minnesotans in those elections. Attorney General Blanche also announced he'd filed a judicial misconduct complaint against several federal judges in Minnesota who criticized Operation Metro Surge, the Trump administration's deadly immigration crackdown in the Twin Cities last winter.
1: There's an obvious bias against the Department of Homeland Security and immigration authorities in Minnesota. These judges are commenting publicly on pending and impending cases and making political statements on matters that are currently or just recently been before them, many of which are still on appeal.
0: Attorney General Todd Blanche was citing interviews the judges gave to the New York Times in September, including these remarks from Patrick Schultz, a George W. Bush appointee, who served as a chief U.S. district judge in Minnesota during ICE's winter surge.
2: What happened in our court, especially in January through March of this year, was pretty much unprecedented in the history of the United States, at least going back to the Civil War. And it created a grave threat to the rule of law.
0: In a statement, Minnesota's Attorney General Keith Ellison condemned the Justice Department's complaint against federal judges as, quote, a desperate and dangerous attack on American judicial independence. He added, Trump and his allies have bullied immigrants, refugees, and the trans community, and now they're turning their attacks toward a co-equal branch of government, Ellison said. And those are some of the headlines. This is Democracy Now!, democracynow.org, The War and Peace Report. I am Amy Goodman in Berlin, Germany. We're broadcasting from Publix, the House of Journalism.
3: And I'm Nermeen Sheikh in New York. Welcome to our listeners and viewers across the country and around the world. On Tuesday, President Trump and leading tech and AI executives signed a set of voluntary safety standards for artificial intelligence. Trump announced the agreement at the White House alongside SpaceX's Elon Musk, Meta's Mark Zuckerberg, Anthropic's Dario Amodei, NVIDIA's Jensen Huang, OpenAI's Greg Brockman, Google's Sundar Pichai, and others.
4: These are the most brilliant people in the world, and the job they've done is unbelievable. We have a very big lead. And we're going to keep our lead. And it's a very positive thing. It's an amazing industry. There are those that say it's bigger than the Industrial Revolution. Now, I don't know if that's so, but everyone seems to think it is. And it could be substantially bigger. And we're leading, and we're going to keep it that way.
3: The White House meeting came after weeks of warnings from AI companies about their own products. In early September, an Anthropic researcher named Jacob Coxon resigned and warned that there's more than a 10% chance AI could kill all humans. Anthropic has warned investors that advanced AI could pose, quote, catastrophic or existential risks to humanity. But the claims and motivations of the leading AI firms have also been questioned by some.
0: We begin today's show with a leading critic of the AI industry, Timnit Gebru. She's an AI researcher and the founder and executive director of the Distributed Artificial Intelligence Research Institute, or DARE. Prior to that, she served as co-lead of the ethical AI research team at Google. She was fired in 2020 for writing a paper warning about the dangers of large language models and raising issues of discrimination in the workplace. Timnit Gebru also co-founded Black in AI. Her forthcoming book is titled Deep Unlearning: The Rise of AI and the Radicalization of a Tech Idealist. On Wednesday, Timnit Gebru received the 2026. It was announced she's receiving the 2026 Right Livelihood Award, known as the Alternative Nobel. In a moment, she'll join us. But first, this is a short video produced by Right Livelihood.
5: people think that AI is an existential risk.
6: There is a 10% chance AI will kill us all in the next decade. It's pretty clear AI why that.

0: statement has worried so many people.
1: If this technology goes wrong, it can go quite wrong.
2: But it's actually the people who are building it that are the existential risks to humanity. If a bridge collapses, we don't ever ask, was the bridge uncontrollable? Was the bridge unethical? And really, AI is no different than that. When we describe these systems and artifacts like they have their own agency, we're at the very same time helping the companies market themselves. But more importantly, what we're doing is we're also helping them sidestep accountability. I'm a scientist trying to just do science, but it's not possible in our world to just do that. 10 years ago, I was focused on changing the minds of powerful people, whereas now I'm focused on building grassroots power. The institute that I created, DARE, we have technologists, we have refugee advocates, we have labor organizers, we have artists, and we also collaborate a lot with other people. I've been able to create a safe space for people like this to make their mark on technology and also imagine and reimagine what it means to build technology. What motivates me to keep going is the belief that we have to try to make things better. And I really do believe in human agency, and I believe in the ability of collective action. We can change things.
3: That's a video produced by Right Livelihood profiling AI expert Timnit Gebru, who joins us now from Menlo Park, California. Timnit, congratulations on the Right Livelihood Award Prize. And I'm wondering if we can move right into the content you've been most focused on. Your response to President Trump and the world's wealthiest tech executives signing a voluntary set of safety standards for artificial intelligence this week. If you can talk about your response and what's happening right now in California, the major meeting that you're attending.
2: Well, I have been warning that this kind of discussion about the fictional super intelligent machines that don't exist and the so-called existential risk that they pose has been a ploy for regulatory capture. And I feel like when I saw this meeting announced with self-policing and self-regulation and relying on the goodwill of these companies to self-regulate, and my first thought was that they got what they wanted. You know, this is what they wanted. Instead of being held liable through existing laws, I mean, for example, if you wanted to look at cybersecurity laws, OpenAI could have been held liable for unleashing malware around the world, hacking Hugging Face, hacking all sorts of government agencies. But instead of doing that and holding them accountable for unsafe security practices that they should have had, basic security practices that cybersecurity experts would tell you they could have implemented, instead of that, they managed to redirect the conversation to some type of unprecedented rogue machines that don't exist. And then now that leads to this kind of agreement between all these men, who I believe are the actual real existential risk to humanity, to self-regulate, self-police, and we have to rely on their morality now.
4: And if you could respond, Timnit, to the fact that the other tech executives all came down quite hard on Amodai of Anthropic, saying that he's being too extreme in his public statements about the risks of AI.
2: Yeah, he is very extreme, but they're no different. So I'm not really, you know, maybe they're saying now that he's being too extreme, and so that might be changing investor responses. But all of them have, at one point or another, claimed that AI is an existential risk to humanity. Going back all the way to 2012, Elon Musk said that with AI, we're summoning the demon. In 2013, Peter Thiel said that AI is a higher existential risk to humanity than climate change. 2023, Sam Altman was talking about how his own creation is an existential risk. But the difference, I think, what people really need to understand is at the same time as these tech executives are saying that, in the same breath, they also tell us that their products, the beneficial kind of AI, the kind of AI that they control because they're the good guys, can eradicate poverty, stop climate change, which is ridiculous because the data centers are actually causing a climate catastrophe, and eradicate all disease. I mean, they're in the same breath saying this. So this is still, to me, the utopia and doom is still a marketing ploy, but maybe one of them went a little too far and is spooking investors, whereas in the past, it was speaking to this these defense capabilities. In your headline, you talked about how the U.S. military is trying to integrate AI into every facet of its practices. And there was just a CNN investigative report that showed that the U.S. almost started World War III with China, relying on a faulty, fabricated information from a chatbot. Now, we don't know which chatbot they used, but it's obviously one of these providers. And this chatbot provided fake information saying that a Chinese vessel was carrying components of nuclear weapons. And the military was ready with planes, soldiers to intercept the ship, board the ship. And this was going to cause an actual existential threat to humanity. So now, instead of discussing faulty, unreliable systems, they are marketing their systems as all-knowing, super powerful, super intelligent. So regardless of how far Amodei may have gone in their eyes, all of them have been talking about their creations and products in that way.
4: And Timnit, if you could say, you know, you said earlier that it's a ploy for regulatory capture and that, you know, these agents, as people describe them, going rogue, although I understand that that's not an accurate description, that these agents doing something reportedly different from what they were tasked to do is a result of unsafe practices. So if you could talk about the regulatory capture question, and then what security practices, safety practices are in place, that, or are there any in place?
2: Well, if you speak to any cybersecurity expert, they would tell you that whatever they had in place that they claimed to have, the security practices, were laughable. For example, OpenAI was testing the capabilities of their models for to find vulnerabilities and exploit them. That is what they trained these models to do, and they were testing the ability of these models to do what they were trained for. But the thing is, if you want to test this and you don't want to hack other organizations, you should do it in a what's called an air-gapped environment where there is no internet access. They did not have a properly air-gapped environment, and so the models ended up being able to have internet access. This is not models going rogue. This is gross incompetence and negligence by a particular company, which actually they could be held criminally liable for. Lina Khan outlined a whole bunch of ways in which these companies can be currently held liable with current laws. And unfortunately, that's not what we're talking about, right? We're acting like there is some kind of unprecedented thing that has been created for which we have to discuss what to do. But actually, if we did not take these companies' words for what went wrong, we could have use the legal mechanisms at our disposal to currently hold them accountable.
3: Timnit, can you talk about Senator Bernie Sanders' effort to ban artificial superintelligence? In a recent piece, you described his bill as well-meaning but ultimately misguided. Explain.
2: I think that Bernie Sanders is really leading the left astray, and I've been extremely disappointed. And in fact, to be clear, shocked, absolutely shocked by the kinds of people he's been surrounding himself with and the kind of advice that he's been getting. One of the things that I think people do not realize is that The AI industry is using the exact same playbook from the tobacco and fossil fuel industry. So, for instance, Bernie Sanders has this alliance with Steve Bannon, is very closely working with the Future of Life Institute, which was co-founded by billionaire Jan Tallon, the same billionaire Jan Tallon, who's a leading investor in Anthropic Series A. He led Anthropic Series A. It's also the same billionaire Jan Tallon who invested in a so-called auditing, third-party auditing organization that claims to audit Anthropic's models. So this whole rogue models, you know, agents creating civilizations and all of that lingo came from this very pseudoscientific audit that is by an organization that claims to be a third party, but in fact isn't, because you see it's the same investors, the same staff, the same people. So to the public, it seems like there's a whole bunch of independent experts coming together warning about these existential risks. But what is actually happening is regulatory capture. The same way I learned that British Petroleum came up with the term carbon footprint, right? Instead of them being held accountable, now everybody's conversation about the environment in 2004 got redirected to our individual responsibility and carbon footprint. So this is sort of what's happening in this AI industry. So instead of Bernie Sanders talking about, for instance, how can we have regulation to prevent the use of these faulty systems, what he's doing is he's helping them market their systems as super intelligent, in which case, in my opinion, the real existential risk is like what we saw with the U.S. military almost starting World War III because of the belief that these systems are infallible and actually super intelligent. What we need people to understand is that they are fallible, they're not super intelligent, and we need to hold corporations liable for unleashing these kinds of error-prone models into the world.
4: Dimit, could you talk about this idea of yours of stochastic parrots and how it applies to AI, and then respond to the fact that many have said now that that's an outdated, that research is outdated because AI has changed so much?
2: It's very interesting because this critique of stochastic parrots mostly comes from a very specific segment of the group of people who believe that AI, in fact, causes an existential risk. So stochastic parrots was describing large language models. And this is actually the reason that I got fired from Google in 2020 is one of the reasons I got fired is for writing a paper outlining the dangers of large language models. And we call them stochastic parrots because these are large language models that are trained on vast amounts of textual data, and they're trained to calculate the most likely sequences of tests. So now what has changed recently is that the way in which the likelihood is calculated is different. There's sort of bells and whistles. But at the end of the day, the core engine of many of these chatbots is still large language models, which we call stochastic parrots, because they're not grounded in facts. You cannot count on them to tell you facts. So even if they happen, whatever you get, the information you get happens to be factual a certain amount of time, you can never count on it to be fully factual. And this is the reason that my collaborator, Emily M. Bender, and I wanted to remind people that the U.S. almost started World War III relying on such chatbots today. And so to the people who say it's outdated, first of all, most of these people are not speaking in academic peer-reviewed research papers. I like to speak in scientific terms, and I like to have scientifically grounded evaluations of the claims that I make and experiments. And most of these people are taking the word of press releases, company press releases, instead of actually doing their own evaluations grounded in the scientific method. So we still have examples of these systems being stochastic parrots, and I do not understand the criticisms that things have that these systems are no longer stochastic parrots.
4: So, Timnit, you're obviously not of the view that with the passage of time, artificial intelligence, in terms of the information it provides, will improve. It'll get better and better, which is, of course, the general consensus around AI. So if you could respond to that. And then also tell us what policies you think.
2: I wouldn't say it's the general consensus.
4: Well, let's just say
2: there are now to interrupt.
4: A billion people who use chatbots, right? I mean, now maybe they have conflicting views on it, but more and more people are turning to artificial intelligence to these chatbots. So perhaps it's wrong to infer from that that they think the information they're receiving is more reliable. But okay, so you respond to that. And then second, what kinds of policies do you think should be put in place to regulate AI, to control what these companies are doing?
2: So the first thing I'll say is, you know, the term AI itself is a very misleading term to use. It's a marketing term. So let's say we're discussing specifically the chatbots that these companies are creating, right? Like Claude or ChatGPT. And so there are many different things happening where the regulation could be helping. For instance, there are kids who are being goaded into dying by suicide. I was just deposed in a specific case of a teenager who committed suicide after interacting with a chatbot called Character AI, whose whole entire deal was to mimic different characters. And I do not understand how it's even legal to have such a chatbot that all it does is mimic various characters. So this particular case, the chatbot was mimicking the character of Daenerys Targaryen of the Game of Thrones. And it was kind of goading this teenager into dying by suicide. And actually, it's heartbreaking because the teenager was actually asking, do I have to do this? And the chatbot is saying yes, you know? So this is a great example of, if you apply intent to the actual chatbot, you would say that this chatbot was super intelligent and also was trying to do something to the kid. But actually, our attention should be directed to the companies, Google, Character AI, etc. Why did they unleash this kind of chatbot into the world? Why do we allow these kinds of chatbots that are completely unsafe for children, that are actually killing children that had no prior mental health issues, into the world? So those are the kinds of conversations I want to have. Why is it that just recently, speaking of error-prone large language models, someone in Australia, this poor woman in Australia, accidentally found out that a summary from a medical scribe had attributed her illness, her symptoms, to microdosing on mushrooms. She's never done mushrooms ever. So why do we not have guardrails making sure that these kinds of error-prone systems are not used in high-stakes scenarios like medicine? That's not what we talk about when we redirect our conversation to super intelligence, because when you believe they're not error prone and they're super intelligent, then you're kind of pushing it on doctors and the medical fields to use these kinds of systems. So for me, it's very clear, do not allow companies to put out unreliable products into the world, especially in high stakes scenarios, without very specific tests and guardrails. And the tests should not be ones that the companies themselves tell you about, or that based on their press releases. We need to have transparency into the kinds of data that they're using. I mean, we're not talking about copyright protections and how much data they're stealing from authors. Anthropic just had to settle with a whole bunch of book authors. Why are we allowing them to steal this data? Why are we allowing them to build all these data centers and pillage the environment and pollute our water and make us all have asthma because we can't have clean air? We can't breathe clean air anymore. So these are the kinds of conversations I want to have about regulation.
3: Timni, as we begin to wrap up, you've described many prominent backers of AI as being eugenicists. Can you talk about what you see as this link between eugenics and artificial intelligence?
2: Very hard to wrap this up in a little bit, but basically, part of my work describes the people who talk about existential threats of AI and utopia. So utopia and dystopia are two sides of the same coin. This is kind of eschatology, right? Like religion, end of times. You know, you have these preachers always telling you the end of is coming tomorrow. So in this case, the Tescrial bundle, the T is for transhumanism. And I think this is the best example of how those who talk about superintelligence or creating superintelligence have a direct line to eugenics. And they're very public about it. For example, MIRI, the organization that you had in your show last week, I mean, the founder is very publicly a eugenicist. I can give you all sorts of quotes. But for example, when you talk about transhumanists, in eugenics, the goal is to improve the human stock through generations. So, you know, through selective breeding, either through killing undesirable people or through making sure that the desirable people breed a lot of humans. But in transhumanism, you want to sidestep that altogether. People are like, why don't we just create a new human species called posthumans? And this human species is just better. It lives forever or for a long time. It doesn't feel any pain. And so a great example I can give you is Ben Gortzel, the man who popularized the term artificial general intelligence, was a friend of Jeffrey Epstein. And in his correspondence with Jeffrey Epstein, he says that that the girls who accused him of rape were in fact wrong, and that they were old enough to consent. And he says that specifically the issue was with the human brain. And this is why he's working on AGI, because once he achieves his goal of artificial general intelligence, we're not going to have these kinds of faulty human brains because we'll have a great brain. Max Tegmark, who you've also had on your show, in his 2017 effective altruism keynote, says a similar thing, where if we build a super brain, we can, Earth is just our womb, right? We can colonize the cosmos and have digital millions and billions and quadrillions of digital beings happily living and colonizing the cosmos. So, you know, I have a whole body of work that draws this line and connections, but honestly, none of it is hidden because these are all publicly available talks and papers that of what these people say.
3: Timnit Gabru, we want to thank you so much for being with us, founder and executive director of DARE, the Distributed Artificial Intelligence Research Institute. Her forthcoming book, Deep Unlearning, The Rise of AI and the Radicalization of a Tech Idealist. She has just won a 2026 Right Livelihood Award known as the Alternative Nobel. Speaking to us from Menlo Park, California. Coming up, we'll speak to a leading attorney here in Berlin who's represented clients targeted in Germany's crackdown on the pro-Palestine movement. Stay with us.

0: favorite song by Sinn Cain performing in our Democracy Now! Studio. This is Democracy Now!, democracynow.org. I'm Amy Goodman in Berlin, Germany at Publix, the House of Journalism, with Nermeen Sheikh in New York.
1: We turn now to look at how German authorities have cracked down on pro-Palestinian voices across the country in recent years. Soon after the October 7th attack on Israel in 2023, this is how then-German Chancellor described his country's support for Israel.
2: In diesem Moment gibt es für Deutschland nur einen Platz.
3: There is only one place for Germany at this time.
2: Das meinen wir, wenn wir sagen,
3: and that is by Israel's side. This is what we mean when we say Israel's security is part of Germany's raison d'etat. Our own history, our responsibility, deriving from the Holocaust, makes it our permanent duty to stand up for the existence and security of the State of Israel. This responsibility guides us.
0: In the years since Germany has banned or restricted pro-Palestine demonstrations, criminalized certain speech, and intensified surveillance and prosecutions of pro-Palestinian voices, the restrictions on protests have been accompanied by thousands of criminal cases and investigations. For more, we're joined here in Berlin by attorney Alexander Gorski. He's been challenging Germany's restrictions on pro-Palestine activism and representing people facing criminal prosecution or deportation for their protests. He recently represented the so-called Berlin Four, three European Union citizens and one U.S. citizen ordered to leave Germany because of their involvement in pro-Palestine protests. He successfully challenged those expulsion orders in court. Alexander Gorski, it's great to be with you here in Berlin. Explain that case.
4: Amy, thank you so much for having me on the show. So the case of the Berlin Four is a good example of how the German state and the Berlin local government tried to crack down on the pro-Palestine movement. Those were four young people who were active in especially campus-related activism in favor of Palestine liberation against the genocide in Gaza, and they were accused of taking part in an occupation. But none of them had a criminal conviction, none of them had a criminal record. And then in March of 2025, the Migration Office in Berlin decided to issue expulsion orders against all four of them, and making them executable at the moment. So we had to file an emergency relief measure at the administrative court in Berlin to make sure that those four people could stay in Berlin to await the outcome of their case. Luckily, we achieved that and we won the emergency measures in April of 2025, and all four are still in Berlin. Three cases are still pending. The fourth one of an Irish national, we already won. But this is just one of many examples of Germany using migration law in order to crack down on the pro-Palestine movement.
1: Alexander, let's just talk about the context, the broader context in which this has been occurring. The contemporary political use of the term, which we just mentioned, Staatsraison, reason of state in Germany, the way it's being used now was reportedly coined by Chancellor Angela Merkel during a historic speech to the Israeli Knesset in March 2008. So could you talk about what exactly was going on then and what prompted Merkel to speak specifically of this to the Knesset?
4: Yes, the now infamous concept of Staatsraison or reason of state was popularized by Angela Merkel in 2008, as you just said, but this concept dates back a lot longer. It's an extra legal context. Concept. It's not enshrined in the German constitution. It's not a law. It's actually a guiding principle of German foreign policy towards the state of Israel. After the Holocaust in the 1950s, for geopolitical reasons, Germany, Western Germany, supported Israel with money and weapons in order to regain its position again at the United Nations, at NATO, to re-enter into the Western community of states. And in the decades since, this unconditional support for Israel has served as a moral whitewashing of Germany's guilt regarding the Holocaust. And especially since October the 7th, we have seen that this concept has been abused to justify the support of the genocidal war of Israel against the population in Gaza and of the export of millions and millions of euros worth of arms to Israel in order to continue its military actions in Gaza.
0: You've also represented Dr. Ghassan Aboussita and Yanis Varoufakis, the former Greek finance minister, and the restrictions on coming here into Germany. For a global audience who might be surprised that this has happened, explain.
4: Yeah, those two cases are definitely extraordinary. I don't think that your audience needs to be introduced to those two people. So very briefly, Dr. Ghassan Aboussita is a British Palestinian surgeon, a world-leading expert in the field of conflict medicine, and Yanis Varoufakis is a Greek politician and global commentator on global affairs. So those two people were scheduled to speak at the Palestine Congress, which was supposed to be held here in Berlin in April of 2024. But the German government again used migration law in order to silence these voices. The Congress itself was organized by Palestinian groups, leftist groups, but also anti-Zionist Jewish groups. And it was the idea to talk about what's happening in Gaza and how Germany is complicit. And Dr. Ghassan Aboussita specifically wanted to speak about his personal experience working at Al-Shifa Hospital and Al-Ali Hospital in Gaza in the first weeks of the genocide. And Yanis Varoufakis was invited to give a broader political context. Ghassan Aboussita was entered into the Schengen information system, meaning that Germany banned him from entering the whole Schengen area, which covers most of Europe, which also would have banned him from giving expert witness testimony at the ICC. And they also put a ban on political activity for several weeks on him. We challenged both of these government actions successfully in court. We fought back, and we are doing the same in the case of Yanis Varoufakis. Yanis Varoufakis was also targeted by the German government. The federal police, who patrols the airports and is in charge of airport security, was given a notification for the weekend of the Palestine Congress that upon arrival, Yanis Varoufakis was to be checked very carefully because he could be a danger to the public good because of possible anti-Semitism, of possible radicalization in anti-Israeli views. And he was, the federal police was told to search him very carefully and possibly deny him entry if they deem it necessary. Also, we found out about this notification that went out to the federal police and we're challenging it in court and we're hoping for a court date later this year. Those two cases obviously target two very prominent figures, but the abuse of migration law goes far beyond that. Numerous Palestinian activists, Palestinian refugees living in Berlin have been targeted by the German state for their activism in favor of Palestine with the use of migration law by revoking their refugee status, by revoking their residence titles, or by denaturalization.
1: So, Alexander, just as we I just to make one last point, just to clarify, this Staatsräson, from the very outset, was there a conflation between anti-Semitism and anti-Zionism, or anti-Zionism as anti-Semitism with respect to Israel?
4: Definitely. The German state is basically using these terms interchangeably. When they say anti-Semitism, they could just as well mean anti-Zionism. I think it's very important to distinguish between those two concepts. Germany has a historic responsibility for challenging anti-Semitism, but at the same time, what we should learn, especially as Germans, from the Holocaust, that never again means never again for anyone, and that is especially important now, considering the genocide happening in Gaza.
0: Alexander Gorsky, we thank you so much for being with us. A Berlin-based lawyer here who specializes in migration and criminal law has represented several clients involved in the pro-Palestine movement. Coming up, a quick look at Germany's crackdown on migrants and refugees. Stay with us.

0: Alice Gerard and band singing When I Loved You at the Brooklyn Folk Festival. This is Democracy Now!, democracynow.org. I'm Amy Goodman in Berlin, Germany, with Nermeen Sheikh in New York.
1: We end today's show with a look at broader militarization and the immigration crackdown in Germany and the European Union. This is EU Migration Commissioner Magnus Brunner speaking to Reuters last week, saying that the European Union needs to, quote, control migration flows.
2: Well, 10 years ago, when the first crisis started with the migration flows towards Europe after the Syrian crisis, Europe took a lot of responsibility. But we didn't have a system. We didn't have rules. And that's why we didn't have control over who comes into the European Union, who can stay and who has to leave again. And that's why the member states agreed after years and years of discussion on the Pact for Migration and Asylum. And that was the actual reason to get control back. This is actually what we need in the European Union.
0: So this comes as Germany's far-right AfD party has made significant electoral gains in state elections in September, which could result in German state being controlled by a far-right extremist party for the first time since World War II. AfD champions restrictions on migration and promotes so-called remigration, which amounts to a policy of mass deportation. For more, we're joined here in Berlin by Wiebke Judith. She's the legal policy spokesperson for ProAsyl, a German NGO working for the human rights of asylum seekers and refugees in Germany and Europe. Thank you so much for being with us. In these last few minutes we have together, can you talk about what the AfD victories mean for asylum seekers and refugees in Germany?
3: Yeah, thank you so much. First of all, of course, the win of the AfD in Sachsen-Anhalt, but also the gains they have made across Europe is deeply concerning for everyone who cares about our democracy, but especially for people who are targeted by their policy. And for the first time ever, them taking control of a government could mean that they can make policies that will directly impact refugees, asylum seekers, of course, also other people with a migration background. And this could mean excluding refugee children from schools. This could mean further restricting of benefits. They might try to stop any asylum seekers being brought to that specific federal state. So a lot of people have fear, but I also do want to highlight, I think already in the last years, they have quite successfully managed to push the center parties towards their policies. And I think that is just as concerning.
1: And Wiebke, if you could talk about the transformation of the discursive, the conversation around immigration in Germany. I mean, it was in 2015 that Angela Merkel made it a policy to admit refugees, in particular from Syria, to the point that now there are almost, I believe, a million Syrian refugees in Germany. And now that, so that was 2015. What has happened that has led to this kind of backlash against refugees in Germany?
3: Over the last 10 years, we for sure have seen quite a shift of the German migration policy towards the right. It's not like a straightforward at this time it went in the other direction, but it's just something that has developed. And there have been, you know, a lot of anti-migration campaigns in the media by right-wing or even center parties. So for almost 10 years, migration has again and again been put on the top of the agenda as supposedly the biggest issue in Germany. What I do think we currently see is that, again, it's shown, no, it's other issues that are very concerning with regards to housing or the retirement system. But I think constantly having put migration and asylum on top of this agenda has led to quite a hostile environment. But what we have seen in the past as well is also there is still a lot of solidarity with refugees in Germany. Also, Ukrainian refugees were welcomed in the last years, and we still see a lot of people day to day supporting refugees in their work. So I think this really we have to consider as well.
0: And finally, your group, the work that it carries out in Germany and Europe, the space you find for it, and the movements, how successful they are in pushing for the rights of migrants and asylum seekers.
3: What we do focus on currently, but have been doing for many years in Germany, but with partners across Europe, is really litigation, because it is quite hard at the moment to have political wins. But we have fundamental rights, we have human rights, and there is still a functioning court system that we can use. What is quite concerning is that we see that if there are wins in front of courts, governments are not perceiving it that well anymore. They might implement it or might not, and they might use it to really also campaign against our core human rights, such as the European Human Rights Charter. So these are developments that we see increasing, and we are quite worried. But for the moment, I think going to court is still a good way.
0: And how much public support do you have?
3: Well, it always depends, of course, who you ask. And we can't deny that there has been a shift within the German population as well. But again, I want to highlight there are many people who every day support refugees and other people coming to Germany. So I think people are, of course, a bit swayed by some of these narratives that have been pushed again and again and again, as migration being the main concern. But there are also many people who see and who know people in their daily life who've arrived 10 years ago, perhaps, but who are now a member of the community, who arrive and who fill job gaps that otherwise are not filled, who arrive, who are part of school, etc. So we also then again always see a lot of protest when there's, for example, effort to return such people, and people come together to protect their neighbors, to protect people at their workplace.
0: I want to thank you so much, Vibeke Udit, legal policy spokesperson for Pro Asyl, a German NGO working for the human rights of asylum seekers and refugees in Germany and Europe. 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Tonight, I'll be at Spora here in Berlin, Germany, for the screening of Steal This Story, Please, the documentary about 30 years of Democracy Now! I will be there with the director of the film, Carl Diehl. It's at 7 o'clock. It's free. People should come early. Check our website. I'm Amy Goodman with Nermeen Sheikh.

0: right, welcome. You are listening to WUWULP 100.1 FM, Frankfort, Alberta. Welcome to Twisters, the twin sister show of Katrina and Christina Steerholtz. Once again, this week we have Gretchen Steerholtz as our bonus sister.
1: Good morning.
0: She's not a twin, but she is a sister. And Christina is on her way back up to Michigan. She had she went to Italy, so no tears for her.
1: Right?
0: She called me this morning. She's still flying high from the jet lag insanity. We'll see how long that lasts. I expect her to crap out when she gets up here. Anyway, you can reach us by text at 231-774-6360. So today, the weather in Arcadia, it's kind of beautiful in its own weird way. It is looking like we're going to have rain all day, which we have so needed. And then tonight, it will be kind of clearing up. And then tomorrow should be mostly sunny. So the high today is 63, which basically is where we're at. So the weather, that won't change. We'll get down tonight, and then tomorrow should be like crisp, clear, and 58 degrees. So it sounds beautiful to me.
1: Yeah, actually, the rain is good. We need the rain. Mm-hmm. It's been a beautiful summer with lots of clear skies, but the rain is good too. So
0: yes, our stuff is like it is just dry as can be. We planted some trees for Mark's parents. They passed away separately, and they wanted his family wanted to sort of acknowledge them and have a memorial for them. So we put a couple of magnolia trees, which are climate appropriate for this area. They're not, let's
1: Surprise.
0: Be honest, not native. But Mark's mother loved magnolias, and they're looking pretty tired right now. So I'm hoping they make it. So that, you know,
1: maybe you can plant a memorial tree for the tree.
0: Right. Or I think we'll do what we did with the fish when the kids were little.
1: I don't want to know about the fish.
0: Well, then the fish died. We would just replace them and pretend it never happened.
1: Yeah.
0: Well, you know,
1: my daughter got a fish from the county fair, a little thing, you know, in a plastic bag. And now it's about, I don't know, 8 inches big and Ooh. Sits in a tank. And it's kind of gross, but yeah.
0: Sounds like it.
1: Anyway, the show today will be about October and Oktoberfest. Yes, it's October 1st. So locally, you know, the fall colors are coming in. You'll see people making drives. And, you know, for me, it's all about the Oktoberfest beer. And so I noticed a few, we'll call them taverns, have included that as a selection of their draft beer. So, yeah.
0: That's nice. I was not able to make the ACC soup event last night. I have a cold and I didn't want to share it. I really wanted to go. I wanted to share
1: that.
0: The warmth, but I did not want to share my cold.
1: Yeah.
0: So, and you can kind of hear it, I think, in my voice. But it sounded like it went incredibly well.
1: Oh, it was amazing. Actually, Fred, the single brother, and I got there right at 5, and thank God, because the line was just continued all night, and they did a great job of serving everybody. So so kudos to Terry MacArthur, the president of ACC, and Jackie and John Grommans for conceiving the idea, and then of course executing, coordinating, and, you know, making sure it was a huge success. And, you know, sometimes that's tough when you're starting something new to convince people that's what they want to do. But there were 7 soups, and you could choose to get like one soup in a big bowl, or they called it a flight of soups. You could try 3 soups, which is what I did. And there were 7 soups and 5 chefs, and the chefs donated their time and their soups.
0: Nice.
1: Yeah, it was good. And so the lineup was Empty Plate did the clam chowder. Catch 22 did a wedding soup.
0: Oh.
1: Danny Hoffman and Miller Market did a squash bisque.
0: Mm.
1: And Bailey Hayes from Crystal Mountain did a corn chowder. So there was a corn chowder and a clam chowder. Mm-hmm. And then John Grommans did a vegan minestrone, which actually I took, and then I hate to say it, I added cheese.
0: So it's not quite, so it's vegetarian.
1: Yeah, it was, but it was vegan until I put the cheese on top. And then ACC provided broccoli, cheddar, and chicken noodles. So, you know, you had quite a selection of soups, and I got the wedding soup, the vegan minestrone, and the broccoli cheddar. And
0: I saw that the music was provided by BJ.
1: Yeah. And so that was nice. Him and his son, and I forget his son's name, played all night, and the music was wonderful. So that really added to the ambiance. And then the other thing, and I'm always about the sides anyway, but there was like toasted bread, which you could put into croutons, and then homemade bread.
0: Oh.
1: And then a couple of different sides. And the one, I got a couple of them, of course.
0: How's that diet going?
1: Yeah, which is why they ran out of sides, probably. People like me take more than one. But so I got, it was a like a white bean salad, and it had like a cheese and spinach and all that. It was absolutely delicious. And I believe Lynn Brown made that. So.
0: Okay. Yeah, I saw Chef Jared brought some breads. L'chaim Delicatessen brought breads and sweets.
1: Yeah.
0: Jackie Grumman's also made desserts. The Ice House brought ice cream.
1: Yeah, they had a big bucket of that.
0: Oh,
1: that was good.
0: Gosh, and Bowen's Creek did coffee and signature drinks.
1: Yeah, so all of that, was
0: literally
1: really,
0: everybody, it sounds like, participated.
1: Yeah, donated, participated, everything. It was really good. And then just, you know, people volunteering their time. And it was a really great event.
0: Cool. I was really sad to miss it. I saw that it was just jam-packed, and when Mark came back, he thought it was fantastic, and he noted it was standing room only, basically, or it was you had to, like, if somebody got up, you got a chair. It was that crowded.
1: Yeah,
0: in a good way, which is fantastic.
1: Yeah, and I think, you know, and then having gotten there early, you know, trying to be cognizant of not, like, hanging around, you know, taking up space too much. So
0: yeah. So besides that, what have you done in the last week or so?
1: Went to the St. Andrew's Fall Bazaar. So that was, I think, a little north of Honor. I didn't drive, so I don't always.
0: That was me. It's south of Honor.
1: Oh, sorry. North of Beulah and Benzonia.
0: Yes.
1: Okay.
0: Yes, correct.
1: All right. So I got this really cool, like, Christmas tablecloth, which is way too big for my table. It might fit my mother's table at the other house,
0: which would be nice.
1: Yeah, and it had 12 napkins, and of course I got the German chocolate cupcakes.
0: Yep.
1: And a little cross stitch. This lady had, I mean, she was a prolific cross stitcher.
0: Oh my gosh. And so good. Her work was beautiful.
1: Yeah.
0: And she was selling them, and I talked to her for a minute, and she, you know, her vision doesn't allow her anymore to do this work, and so she was giving it all away, and I was like, this is amazing. So I got one too from somebody else in the place who also did cross stitching. Dorothy Curran, I believe, is her name. I'm getting ready to hang it.
1: Yeah, and then I got some just miscellaneous, like, spoons and stuff like that. Yeah. So that was always good.
0: I got these really beautiful pine cone Christmas ornaments. I love pine cones on my Christmas tree.
1: Yeah, those were cute.
0: Yeah. We also both went to the Benzie Historical Society's Night Out at the Benzie Museum. So I thought that was really impressive. They got a lot of people.
1: Oh, it was packed too. Yeah. I had never been in there.
0: Me either.
1: So I would probably want to go back and, you know, because I was more interested in running from question to question and cheating. I cheated on some.
0: I cheated too, but then I didn't turn it in.
1: Yeah, I didn't.
0: So
1: either.
0: I feel like that counts. Like, it's not, you know, so bad. I did like talking to some of the people who, you know, they were representing characters in the history of Benzie County.
1: Yeah.
0: And finding out, you know, kind of through their character representation, the history of Benzie County.
1: Yeah. And they're, you know, comparing it to, like, the Arcadia Museum. They have different, similar but different types of things. So they may had more focus on, for instance, the car ferries and things like that, which Arcadia really doesn't have a history with. So some of that was good.
0: Cool. I also went to the fiber show at the Ramsdale, which was really good.
1: Yeah, I didn't realize it was at the Ramsdale. I was thinking it was at the library, so I got confused.
0: Yeah, that was really good. I had, and then I also had lunch with Kristen after our interview with her here, we went out and had lunch. So that was great because I could pick her brain about some stuff I'm working on at the museum. And she made some contacts for me so that, honestly, I think we're going to benefit even more from the interview in that Kristen is so well connected in this area.
1: So I have a, did you ever figure out what the A and the C is?
0: No, no. Hey, yeah. So for all you listeners, I'm working on trying to make a searchable
1: catalog.
0: Catalog is probably the right word. I think we're not at database level yet. We're still in multiple spreadsheets, but a searchable catalog of what we have in our collection and where it's at and who donated it. And each index card has on it either an A or a C in the bottom left corner. And
1: do all of them have something, or do some of, are some of them blank?
0: I'm still at the beginning. So this might have been something they did at the beginning. You know how you're enthusiastic and careful,
1: yeah.
0: Or you have an idea, and then over time, the reason for it either goes away or, you know, doesn't apply. Anyway, I don't know what it means. So if you know what it means, let me know.
1: Yeah.
0: It would be very helpful because it seems to be important. Otherwise, why would they put it on?
1: Right.
0: Yeah. Anyway, I want to shout out a friend of mine, Shelly Gable Parker. It's her birthday today. Happy birthday, Shelly. And also happy birthday to Mark, who will celebrate another trip around the sun this coming Monday. He's not getting older. He's just getting better.
1: Yeah, right. He must have done something to aggravate him to try to make up.
0: I think I do all the time. All right. Well, we're going to stop here. The theme for today is Oktoberfest. So we are going to play a whole bunch of German drinking music, mostly German, mostly drinking. A lot of polkas in there. So we're going to go ahead and get started. With the
1: my favorite
0: drinking song from the Hofbräuhaus.
1: München.

0: All right, that's our first few songs for our Oktoberfest, I guess, show. Schnitzelbank I included because as the Stierholz kids growing up, we went to this place called Mader's in Milwaukee, which was a German restaurant.
1: Downtown.
0: Yes, fancy German restaurant. And they would sing this song all the time. They had a poster. I believe Gretchen owns the poster.
1: I own the poster. I know Fred has a poster, too. I have a 45 of the song, but I don't know where it is.
0: Do we own the poster?
2: I think so, yeah. Oh. I think we have a copy, too.
1: I think you may even be able to order the poster still.
0: Oh, heck yeah.
1: Maybe.
0: Yeah, and I actually looked this morning. They are still doing great.
2: Mader's is?
0: Yeah. Yeah, they're killing it.
1: Let's all go down to Mader's for some sauerbraten.
0: We loved it. And it was a 45 you could buy, which we owned, which is, I don't know what that says.
1: Yeah, I don't know where it is, though. I have it somewhere.
0: I'm sure you could buy that, too. Although now I'm sure it's like a
1: eBay, probably.
0: A disc.
2: To play it right after the Beatles, after you got the, Let It Be played flat, worn out, then listen to Schnitzelbank.
0: Oh, my God. Yeah, what a goof. Anyway, okay. So today we're going to talk to Mark Banaszek. He is my husband, so I will admit this was an easy interview to schedule.
2: Somehow it appeared on my calendar.
1: Yvonne told.
0: But Mark lived in Germany for quite a while. He's been to Oktoberfest,
2: Yep, okay. Yep.
0: And
1: he taught in Germany too, right?
2: In the area of Munich. So yeah.
0: Okay. Yeah. And I know you know someone who was who worked Oktoberfest.
2: Is it in the beer tents? Oh yeah. Yeah.
0: So you have some Oktoberfest experience, which we'd like to probe. So,
2: soccer experience, Oktoberfest. What's next?
1: Hofbrauhaus.
0: And we used to go there. It's actually better than I think you would expect for a tourist place.
2: Hofbrauhaus is great. You're going to ask me about it. I think.
0: Sure. Well, let's start actually with. I always was surprised to find that Oktoberfest will start in September. What's up with that?
2: I guess probably nobody knows any history of Oktoberfest. So it was originally outside of Munich, because Munich is like so many cities in the area, walled city. And there was a big meadow outside of the city wall. So like if you go to Oktoberfest, you're right at the city wall, the city fortifications.
0: Are you inside or outside?
2: You're just outside. Okay. Yeah. I think it was... King Ludwig I is like a king in the 1800s of the Kingdom of Bavaria, which was, part
0: of
2: various...
0: crazy Ludwig?
2: No, his grandpa, though. Yeah.
0: Oh, okay.
2: You could ask about crazy King Ludwig. I have a lot to say about him, too. Anyway, he got married to somebody named Teresa. And it became called their... wedding was held at this meadow, which became called the Theresienwiese, and the wedding party eventually carried over. They decided to do it every year since then. So it was
0: that's a party.
2: Yeah, exactly. Well, a free beer. Yeah.
1: It's not free now, anymore. Yeah, right?
2: It's not free anymore. Yeah. So since the 1800s, and the reason that it ended up being in September was because it was such a big moneymaker, but October there is like October here, sort of
1: quite cold.
2: Gray and rainy and cold. And, it's up starting to get closer to the Alps. So they made it longer and extended it into September to catch some of that good weather for it. Yeah.
0: Right.
2: So
0: nice. It's actually a charming story.
2: Yeah.
1: So I always thought they did it at the Marienplatz. Is that the way you say that? But no.
2: Marienplatz is downtown. Yeah. No. It's outside on this meadow. It's actually now, it's not a meadow. It's just a parking lot.
0: Yeah. Because
2: if you go there outside of Oktoberfest, there are big beer halls near there because, it's all about, the beer tents there. Well, like for people from other countries, they're going there to drink for sure. I mean, if you're Bavarian and you're going to Oktoberfest, it's just a cultural festival. But for all the Americans and Brits and Australians who go there, it's a drinking festival. Yeah, exactly.
0: Right. Yeah. I remember, Australians, meaning them in Germany. They could pack it away.
2: Bobsy, Barbara, who is my friend who worked there, she met a New Zealander there working in the beer tent, and they ended up getting married and moving back to New Zealand.
0: So, wow.
2: Yeah.
0: That's a happy ending.
2: Yeah, exactly. a lot of connections made. So,
0: so to speak. Yeah. Okay. Let's get past that. Anyway, so have you gone?
2: Yeah. I went when I was teaching there in Upper Bavaria. So, Bavaria is like a big state for Germany.
1: It's in the south, right?
2: Yeah, it's in the south, yeah. And it's sort of like the Texas of Germany because it was its own country for most of its existence. So like, and then it got folded into Germany. I taught sort of 60 miles south of Munich in Upper Bavaria, which is south of Lower Bavaria, which is a sort of counterintuitive, up in the Alps, a little tiny village called Murnau. Well, I lived in Murnau, taught in Weilheim. And then because I taught in Austria too, a friend of mine that I had met in Austria, Barbara, had moved to Bavaria, and she was from a tiny little village in Austria near Graz, where we were from, and had a dirndl, which is,
0: those
2: cultural
0: outfits.
2: Dress. Yeah.
1: Sells a lot of beer.
2: Well, exactly. It enabled her to get a job in the beer tents. And so when she was working the beer tent, I forget which one, because all the big Munich breweries have these ginormous tents, and that's where everybody's going, unless you're 12, to the beer tents. And I went to try and visit her there. So that's when I was at Oktoberfest.
0: Oh, fun. Yeah. So is there anything other than drinking?
2: Well, there's like a state fair size thing with a big, every tent has lots of music. There's lots of food. People get people from all over Bavaria are absolutely going there. It's not so much other Germans. It's mostly Bavarians, and people get dressed up in their traditional clothing. That's, where Lederhosen comes from. And we would joke about, people are wearing it that, ironically,
0: it's a Monday in Bavaria. It must be a holiday, and they're all wearing Lederhosen.
2: Yeah. those traditional clothings all relate to something from some village. So they're like shooting clubs or fraternities. Like they all have their own design. Same thing with dirndl. It's like shows you're belonging to some town organization or village organization. So people are, showing their affiliations by what they're wearing when they go to Oktoberfest.
1: Yeah, and I remember actually having a set of dolls, and the dolls had different outfits and that my grandmother gave us, and they came from different parts of Germany. The one I particularly remember was from the Schwarzwalde. She had cherries on top of her hat or whatever.
0: Right. Yep. Those big red balls.
2: I lived in the Black Forest.
1: Yes.
2: Yeah. Well, and local culture is important there, especially in Bavaria. It's like Texas,
0: I remember when we were there, people regularly wore their Trachten.
2: Yep. That's the name for local clothing,
0: And then at the grocery store, I mean, this was way ahead of its time, I thought. If you were buying meat from the butcher, and even at a sort of Aldi type store across the street, they told you which farm it came from.
2: Right. Right.
0: There was, so this meat comes, this beef comes from such and such a farm. And I was like, oh my gosh.
2: Yeah. Yeah. Well, I mean, that was still, and hopefully it's still that way. I mean, I haven't been to that town in 15 years, 20 years or whatever. you know, like when you were shopping for your groceries, you go to the butcher for your meat and to the vegetable store for your vegetables. And then, you know, to Aldi or whatever it was called for. What was it called?
1: It might have even been Aldi.
2: Well, there was an Aldi there. I shopped at Aldi. German Aldi all the time.
1: But I remember, like, they always had milk in those cartons.
0: Anyway.
2: Yeah.
0: Oh, yeah. The cartons were great. I still wish we had, like, Tetra Paks like they do. And that was 30 years ago. We should have caught up by now.
1: Yeah.
2: Well, and the markets were even like a small town would have a good farmer's market. So, sort of like here, though, you know, people are really trying to get that established here. So,
0: I mean, it was very much an emphasis on kind of knowing your farmer, supporting your local farmer. And like, then I always thought it's helpful because the farmer then has an obligation to his neighbors.
1: Well, and then didn't they have like a Saturday, farmer's market kind of in the city square or whatever?
2: In Moreno? Yeah.
1: Yeah.
2: Yeah.
1: And
2: yeah.
1: all Every the city Saturday. Squares. Yeah.
2: Oh yeah. Like that was, I don't know. What do you think? 3,000, 4,000 people, maybe more.
0: Moreno?
2: Probably.
0: Weilheim.
2: Well, Weilheim, where
0: I taught. Weilheim probably had 3,000 or 4,000 more now. My guess would be like 1,200.
2: Yeah. And every Saturday. Yeah.
0: A great farmer's market.
1: So my question too is like, you know, you go to the Hofbrauhaus and, you know, everybody thinks you're getting sauerbraten, but isn't the favorite dish like the pig knuckle?
2: Oh, yeah. Yeah. Well, first of all,
1: it's all about
2: the Hofbrauhaus.
1: I do too.
0: They actually have good food.
1: Yeah, they do.
2: They have good food and, you know, like any inn, like even in small towns in Bavaria, they had a table for the regulars that was marked where you could not sit, the Stammtisch.
0: Right.
2: No. And like everybody knew who was allowed to sit there and who wasn't. And then people would still.
0: Right. If you don't know, don't sit there.
2: Yeah, yeah. People would, you know, unironically wear their Trachten, their Lederhosen or whatever when they're there because, you know, it's that kind of a vibe. The food was good and they had good, I mean.
1: And large tables, so you might sit next to somebody you don't know or whatever.
2: Absolutely, yeah. You'd meet people that way too, yeah.
1: Yeah,
2: so I love those kind of places. We had a bunch of favorite ones. So.
0: Yeah, we were talking about them last night. So, yeah, and like there was one between Weilheim and Murnau that we would go with our son Theo. He was always a very good eater.
1: That's a surprise.
2: He's a foodie. Yeah.
0: Somehow, yeah. Like the age of 18 months, he was a foodie.
2: Where is this lamb from?
0: We would eat there all the time.
2: You mean in Pulling?
0: In Pulling, yeah.
1: Well, and then the other thing that always amazes me is the, you know, each town has an Ratskeller, which is like the city hall.
2: Right.
1: And so in the basement of the city hall, there's a beer and food. And I'm thinking, wow, you know, that would never happen in the U.S. Everybody goes to the city hall. Could you imagine going to the township for a beer? It would be.
0: It could be good. It could be problematic.
2: It could be good. Yeah. It could be good.
0: I do think like a thing that surprised me when we got to Murnau, there was more than one brewery in town.
2: Oh, yeah. For a tiny little town. Yeah.
0: And
2: exactly.
0: They were known. The one we went to the most was this place called Karg, and they were known for their Weiss beer. And
1: which is a wheat beer.
0: Yeah.
2: And I think it's part of the sort of cultural ethic to shop local, to
0: very
2: buy
0: much.
2: Things from people you know, and that's a good thing to me.
0: Yeah. Yes. Yeah, I remember on a separate trip, I was in Basel, and this was post-Amazon and the Amazonian destruction of bookstores in the United States.
1: Yeah.
0: And we were shopping there, and I was with a guy who was from Basel, and I was like, oh my gosh, there are so many bookstores here. How do you guys do it? And he's like, we are patriotic when we shop.
2: Yeah.
0: I thought that was a great description.
2: It's patriotic to get stuff from people you know. Buy stuff. Yeah, absolutely. To support local things.
0: Yeah. Yeah.
2: Well put.
0: Very interesting. So tell us a little bit about Bavaria. What makes it different from the rest of Germany?
2: Well, I think it probably starts from the fact that it was, you know, its own kingdom. So it felt like culturally independent, like Hawaii or Texas, or, you know, a lot of places do, like maybe Northern Michigan could make that assertion too. And then because of that, like people spoke German, like high German, because like there are dialects in German, just like there are local dialects in English. But in school, at, you know, outside of formal situations, people spoke dialect, and the dialect.
0: Oh, I remember that.
2: And it was almost like a different language.
0: Yes.
2: that sort of made them their own culture.
0: I remember talking to a small kid, like 4 years old, 5 years old, and he was speaking to me in Bavarian. And I had been studying Bavarian very carefully, had been taking a lot of it, you know, could speak with adults and, you know, what I would call normal situations. And this kid, I was like, what is he saying?
2: I remember like when the first couple of weeks of starting to teach, and kids, like, because I taught, so they have track schools in, or at that point, they had track schools in Germany, especially in Bavaria. And I was in the non-academic, non-technical track, the general track.
1: Would that be like they expect people to have trades or something?
2: It was terminal in the ninth grade, and like it ended up later on being terminal in the 10th grade. And then people went on to apprenticeships there. And apprenticeships were, I mean, like trades were as respected as what we would call professions there. Yeah. Like, you know,
0: right.
2: Because there was levels of trades there, just like here. So, you know, like people would go through the apprentice, journeyman, master process, and you needed to, you know, do more learning to be able to make that jump. So all the kids that I taught were focused on trade. So English was not a high priority. And I remember in the first week, them trying to teach me Bavarian by teaching me the word for squirrel tail, which was one word, which is Arkatzelschwaf. Yeah. So I'm try and say that, Arkatzelschwaf.
1: Yeah.
2: And it doesn't sound anything like the word in High German.
0: Wow. Except, yeah. Right.
1: So the other, do you think Bavaria is also sort of separate because of the geography, given that it's mountainous into the Alps and stuff like that?
2: The barrier to the south, the Alps. Yeah, and it basically ends at where the Alps sort of take off, right where we were, that's then Austria, but further west would be Switzerland. But to the north, I mean, it's just a geographical border. I mean, it might be river borders or something like that, but it's more a cultural border that, you know, survived, because like to the west, there's you know, you get into different sort of like dialects and cultural areas till you get to the western border of Germany, which was the Black Forest, which was its own sort of area. And no, and people really had affiliations with their local, but Bavaria was a big sort of agricultural kingdom at the time. So,
1: well, and I was just thinking about I'm not sure if they call them states in Germany, you know, that none of them have the mountainous portions that
2: right.
1: Bavaria has. And so right. Bavaria may be unique in the fact that at least for Germany, it has a lot of mountainous regions.
2: Upper Bavaria to the north is a lot flatter and you know, it's like open farmland kind of place. So,
1: yeah.
0: So they definitely have a different language, or not a different language, like a severe dialect.
2: Yeah.
0: Kind of like if you were to speak standard English and then go into the deep south rural area with a strong accent, you would be like...
2: Yeah, it reminded me more of like if you were in the British Isles, like if, you know, you heard people speak in London and then you went to Scotland.
0: And oh, my gosh.
2: Yeah, like kind of don't understand a word, you know. Yeah.
1: Well, and then the other thing that I'll just speak for myself, the Neuschwanstein castle.
0: Oh.
1: That's just gorgeous. And you know, is that the Mad Ludwig?
2: That's, yeah. People call him crazy. Like all the kings of Bavaria had like some adjective after, like, you know, the somebody the lazy, or, you know, somebody the brave. And then there was Crazy King Ludwig. He was the grandson of King Ludwig the First, which, you know, was the one where Oktoberfest started. And that was sort of at the end of Bavaria being an independent country, an independent kingdom. It became part of the Austro-Hungarian Empire. I'm not a historian.
1: Well, and they seem to, areas seem to switch, especially sure. Hungary, Poland, Austria have kind of switched around. The borders get...
2: Yeah. Oh, yeah, all the time. Yeah. So, and then Ludwig II, then, you know, and Bavaria was not a rich country, but it was pretty big. And as king, you know, he had access to all this tax revenue. And so he sort of went on a nutty building spree and built castles. And he built a lot of them. Those are the castles that, like, so many people go to visit when they're in Germany and in Bavaria.
0: They're beautiful. I've seen,
2: it was like,
1: wasn't
2: know,
1: his dad's castle, like, right next door or something, too?
2: I forget the name of it. Yeah, the castle he grew up in. I can't think of the name of it. Like a little one. But he had these dreams of, like, cultural grandeur. And, like, he was a big opera fan, a big fan of Wagner, and I think he was called the Swan Prince, and Wagner wrote a swan-themed opera to Lohengrin. So he built all these castles that, you know, look like our ideal of, you know, medieval Europe, but actually they're all from, like, the 1890s. So they're super beautiful, super cool.
0: Well, isn't that what the Cinderella Castle?
2: Neuschwanstein. Yeah, exactly. It's not, like, as old as it's intended to look. Well, right. And Munich is that way too.
0: Oh, so, really?
2: Yeah. A lot of it was rebuilt after the war to look like it had earlier. So some of the, like you mentioned, Marienplatz, which is the main square downtown, and the town hall looks super old, and it's not really that old.
1: And then they have a beautiful Glockenspiel, right? Mm-hmm. So that's a favorite, to go down there and listen to that and watch all the little characters come out.
0: So we're sort of German, we're German heritage, and we're Lutheran, but I think, you know, so it's Catholic down there, right?
2: Oh, yeah, super Catholic. Yeah, super Catholic. I think the major political parties have sort of Catholic affiliations. So, like, in Germany, you can have religion taught in school. So, you know, and I taught a lot in other places in Germany too, and they would generally offer all religions that were represented in the community. So where I taught in Murnau, there was, you know, Lutheran classes, there was classes with Islam, and there were Catholic classes, and the Catholic classes were the biggest by far.
1: Yeah. So, yeah. Well, I thought, and this is...
0: Do they have atheist classes?
1: Yeah.
2: Right. Yeah. Like, yeah, you'd take ethics.
0: Okay.
2: Yeah. I'm not sure if it's the same now, but you would take ethics then if you didn't take some religious class.
1: Well, I remember trying to do some genealogy and asking about another Presbyterian affiliation besides Lutheran or Catholic, and they used the word cult to describe what we were looking for. And I'm like, okay.
0: Food for thought.
1: Yeah, right? So, yeah, it's really beautiful there, though. Actually, talking about it, it's like, oh, I got to go.
2: Oh, it's,
1: I
2: like a postcard.
1: Yeah. I want to go get some silverware. I'm still envying that, you know.
0: Oh, but, yeah. Well, we were talking about, like, it would be great to go back. It's been a long time.
2: Yeah. Well, and we were looking up stuff about Murnau last night, and, like, it was a tiny little town, and we had an apartment. So, like,
1: I was there.
2: A pretty small apartment, but you could basically see out of our windows onto cow pasture. Mm-hmm. And then a little further down, and you probably stayed there, was this
1: Frau Spohr.
2: She had a Gasthaus built into her barn. That was and it's still there.
1: Yeah, I know. Actually, my mom and I and Annalisa met in Munich and then stayed there. And my mom at the time was not particularly mobile. And so she asked Frau Sporer for, you know, a ground floor room or whatever. And Frau Sporer is like, it'll be good for you to go up the stairs. And yeah, so my mom was not very happy about the last time.
2: That's a little German too. Yeah. Yeah. Get outside and get healthy.
0: Yeah. I always thought that was true too about the signage. There's very little signage. And it's like, well, if you miss the turnoff, it's your fault.
2: Should have been paying attention. Yeah. That's right.
0: No extra hints for you.
2: Right.
0: Yeah. Okay. So what else should we know about Bavaria? We're kind of like, what's your favorite? Do you have a polka song, a favorite drinking song?
2: There were sort of all the small town things that we did. Mm-hmm. Like Murnau is a tiny little town, but so in the area, we went to a lot of, my all-time favorite thing is in December, mm-hmm. there's a calendar of what people called the Christmas markets, the Christkindlmärkte. Mm-hmm. And those were like little sort of open-air markets where people just sold their crafts and they'd have, you know, mold wine or something like that in the winter. Like everybody got outside in the wintertime, it'd be ice cold and you would still do social things outside in the cold and snow, including these Christmas markets that, you know, there would be a map and you'd go around to each tiny little town. Most of them had a little abbey or monastery attached to it. And, you know,
0: I totally remember that. It was great to get outside because when we first got there, I was stunned to discover stores were not open on Sunday. Not only that, they were closed at noon on Saturday. So you really had to be organized.
2: Yeah.
0: And I remember seeing our German friends and they were like, oh, I can't wait until, you know, we should really be open on Sunday. And at first I had that thought. And by the end, I was like, Nope, it's really good for things to be closed on Sunday.
2: Yeah, you could be organized and take care of all that stuff, and it was fine. Yeah,
1: it's kind of like Arcadia. You kind of have to think about your grocery shopping, and plan ahead,
2: right?
1: You know?
0: But then you're not spending every day at the grocery store or Sunday, which like they were precious about their Sunday day of rest,
2: which
0: I thought was so cool.
1: Yeah. I think my favorite. Or my favorite food or thought was always, honestly, the bread and butter. Or the butter with the bread or whatever, where butter was the center.
2: Lots of bakeries, too. Yeah. Oh, my God. Lots of bakeries. I remember for school, kids would, because you didn't eat lunch at school, but everybody kid would have a snack. They would have, like, you know, a big pretzel roll with just butter.
0: Yeah.
2: Yeah, like pretzels with butter. And that was it. Yes. And it was great.
0: Yes. Yeah. Yes. I developed a strong fondness for sandwiches that were butter, cheese, and salami. When you're pregnant, you can do that.
1: Right. Yeah. Funny.
0: Okay. Any polka songs you wanted to hear?
2: No. Go on ahead and play away.
1: We'll sing in the background. Option.
0: So I will say, and you might, the next song is Sweet Caroline, and it's a DJ Ötzi. And we were talking about that a little bit. You're saying he's a beer hall DJ?
2: I think he's big in the beer tents at Oktoberfest, which I like a lot of music and a lot of dancing, of course. And, you know. So.
0: Yeah, and it was just surprising to me. He was all over Spotify.
2: Yep.
0: He's quite a hit, I can tell. So we'll start with that, and we'll listen to a few polkas, including the Neil Young Roll Out the Barrel, which is pretty short. It's just a little taste of it. And then we'll actually listen to another more extensive Roll Out the Barrel. But let's go ahead and get started with DJ Ötzi and Sweet Caroline.

0: gonna have a few new songs for you tonight.
1: All right.
2: All right.

0: Can you English, please?
1: Every type of corn is the result of a mutation. Some are made for eating,

0: Yeah.
1: Or what bourbon is made of, or livestock feed, or the ethanol in your gas. It all comes from Denethor. And what about those beautiful multicolored ears of corn that people string up around Thanksgiving? Well, that's Flint corn. Yes, there's a corn for everything, folks. A corn for everything. There's a corn for plastics and starches and glues. There's a corn for breakfasts and barbecues. There's a corn for admiring and a corn for eating.

0: All right. I love that. That actually was kind of the inspiration for today's show. That's the Opera Bell Band. They were a band in Porch Fest, and we played a couple of their songs last week, and I thought they were hilarious, so I played them. So you heard Sweet Caroline by DJ Ötzi, and then that was the Jack Black Polka Band. The Jack Black of School of Rock fame has a polka band. I guess he did a polka movie. Love it. A quick Roll Out the Barrel from Neil Young, and then Can You English Please from Fastbunkler, I think. Let's let that slide past that. Yeah. Anyway, so you are listening to WUWLP 100.1 FM, Frankfort, Alberta. To weather today in Arcadia, I like it. It is going to be a high of 63, but it's currently 65. So I guess the high is going to be 65 today. It's going to get down to 50 degrees tonight. It's going to rain most of today, but it should clear up overnight and be mostly sunny tomorrow. It should be beautiful, beautiful day tomorrow. North wind. So I thought that interview with Mark was pretty fun.
1: Yeah, that was great. It brought back a lot of memories, actually. So, yeah.
0: Yeah. And so in addition to the sort of inspiration from that polka song last week, I really think it goes back to our childhood.
1: Yes.
0: And our father.
1: Yeah.
0: Who was, are you first generation if you're the first one born here?
1: Well, and he didn't speak English until he went to school. So he spoke German at home.
0: Right.
1: And he was born shortly, I think, after my grandmother came to New York, Brooklyn.
0: So, yeah.
1: So he had, when we would go over to Germany, he could speak fairly fluently, especially the cuss words and stuff.
0: But yeah.
1: So that was always kind of interesting that he was able to, you know, sort of flip that on and off.
0: But yeah. And he loved it. He relished it. He was one of those who really relished the German heritage. I remember him listening to the German radio hour I think it was on Sunday on KFUO.
1: Yeah, I think. And what he would do, and this is old school, I guess, or sort of, it was really cool at the time. We had an intercom system in the house that my dad,
0: oh my gosh,
1: really relished. And so on,
0: yes,
1: Sunday morning, he would play through the intercom radio or whatever it was, that German hour. And if we weren't getting up in time for church, he'd go in each of our rooms and put it up.
0: Oh,
1: full
0: my
1: blast.
0: Gosh.
1: So that's how we heard,
0: yes,
1: the,
0: yes,
1: the German hour.
0: Also that. He also sent us to German school, the Deutsche Schulverein.
1: Yes. So that was on Saturdays. It was for 3 hours. I want to say 8 to 11 is kind of what I remember. And it was at a parochial school, St. Jacobi, which I think is now defunct, in the St. Louis area. So I think it was in Jennings, if
0: yeah,
1: I remember right.
0: It was St. Jacobi in Jennings.
1: Yeah.
0: It, you know, it was a little parochial school. The thing I remember, besides learning German songs in Christmas German songs, which were great, they had, during our break, we could go to the little candy store next door. Do you remember that?
1: Yes. And I would get, they called them red, it wasn't Red Hots. They were dollars. They were chewy. It's kind of like the predecessor to Swedish Fish, but they were shaped like little red dollars. And I would always get those. And we would run over there and, you know, I don't know how, we must have some money.
0: Yeah, and I, you know, and honestly, everything, it was so cheap, like
1: penny candy,
0: a quarter
1: kind of stuff
0: could get you some, yeah, pretty good stuff.
1: Yeah. So, and I remember doing that, but it was, yeah, it was 3 hours. And then most of it felt like the year, or at least the fall, was dedicated to putting on a Christmas program.
0: Mm-hmm.
1: And I remember Fräulein Fingerhut.
0: Oh, my gosh. Do you remember she came to Dad's funeral?
1: Yes, I know. So she, you know, and oh, gosh, there was another lady, Frau. Oh, gosh, I can't remember.
0: I don't think I ever got out of the Fräulein Fingerhut's class.
1: Yeah, she would. They would like drill the Christmas songs into you.
0: Yeah.
1: And then we would kind of do I guess it was a recital or a concert or whatever at Das Deutsche Haus, mm-hmm, in St. Louis.
0: Yeah.
1: And so we'd all get on stage and all these little kids would sing Christmas songs in German. And the house was packed.
0: Oh, yeah.
1: And because they had a large German immigrant population that totally enjoyed us as little kids, I think, getting up there and celebrating Christmas in a sort of traditional German way.
0: Right. I think people were really, you know, celebrating their heritage and close enough to it that they wanted to ensure their kids had that sort of background.
1: Yeah. So I was saying to Kat, you know, some of the, because of all of the programming on the Christmas German songs, I know many of the traditional Christmas songs better in German than I do in English, because that was essentially how I was taught.
0: Yeah.
1: So I remember going to Germany for the first time as I think I was 18, and going there and thinking, and it took me a while, like the first day, because they talk fast and it had been a long time since I'd had the German. I thought, oh my gosh, 7 years of German down the drain. So, but it started to all creep back in, little words that I couldn't remember,
0: right,
1: like, you know, pencil eraser, you know, just stuff like that. And so it took me a while. And yeah, to kind of acclimate to that and just ask, you know, simple questions like, you know, where's the bathroom? And yeah.
0: Right. I remember giving birth in Weilheim. And I was fine in normal conversation and all of that, you know, I could converse with people. But as we were mentioning earlier, the midwife was she was the on-call midwife, and she was extremely Bavarian. So it was like she spoke another language. And so when she came in the room, she and I could not communicate. So finally, Mark shows up and she's screaming at me and I'm screaming at her. It's not good.
1: Yeah, not during the birth.
0: And I was like, Mark, what is she saying? And he says, she's saying, relax.
1: Well, and then it was Emil, and like Emil had a, you know, big head or something,
0: yeah,
1: too.
0: Yeah.
1: So it wasn't like,
0: right,
1: you know, easy peasy kind
0: As
1: of a thing.
0: If saying relax can just make it happen.
1: So, yeah. So, but yeah, it was good. And then the other thing, and this is sort of a side note. So I lived in Thailand for a while and really worked hard on trying to learn Thai. And actually trying to learn Thai actually helped my German, which sounds really counterintuitive, but it had to do with being older and thinking about, you know, how sentences are put together, how
0: right,
1: adjectives are done. You know, we do greenhouse, they do house green, you know, things like that. And so it really... Anyway, but I don't know. I think I would have to do a primer or primer if I went back and tried to do, you know, start trying to learn a little German again. Last time I went, I did that.
0: It would be tough, though, because so many people speak English.
1: Right, right. Exactly. And in Thailand, hardly anybody speaks English. So you're sort of forced into using the language. Anyway.
0: Well, I thought it was fun to hear Mark talk about that, and interesting. And like we were talking last night too about how we think Northern Michigan shares some of those cultural features of Bavaria.
1: Well, and even driving through these small towns, especially in the fall, kind of reminds you of
0: parts of
1: Germany and the same weather patterns and vegetation and things like that. So, yeah.
0: But people's pride in where they're from, people's desire to support the local area. I mean, I think the ACC event last night actually is a great example of,
1: yeah,
0: you know, that sort of patriotic support of a local institution that makes a huge difference.
1: Yeah. And then do you remember, so this is kind of... going to the German deli, the name escapes me.
0: Oh, my gosh.
1: And we would always get that Westphalian ham.
0: That was really good.
1: Yeah, and then I always...
0: German chocolate.
1: Yeah, I love the blood tongue, so you know, I would get that. And when I came to visit, Mom would always get like a pound of that for me, and I would just eat it up.
0: Yeah, and they had chocolate ornaments, which I remember very much.
1: Yeah,
0: those were great.
1: Yeah, I remember those too.
0: The things we remember anyway. So I thought that was cool. Nice to listen to Mark.
1: Yeah.
0: I wondered if there's anything else going on in your life, Gretchen.
1: No, I mean, my house is relatively new built, but I'm still adding things. I think it's going to be I don't want to say lifelong project, but
0: sure,
1: an ongoing project. So I had a bathroom mirror that I hung this week, which I was pretty proud of because it was a small space and I had to center around mirror. And that is not as easy as it seems. And so I got it up. It looks great. And I kind of surprised myself. I only had one little extra hole. So
0: that is good.
1: Yeah, for me, that's like, woo.
0: How did you measure it? Like an X or something?
1: No, I because I measured the space that I had and then divided by two, measured the mirror, divided by two, and then figured out from the bottom to the top where the screw hooks in the had to be centered that way too. So I had to draw a little picture and figure out all the measurements. And then once I did that, then I was able to find the center of where I wanted the mirror hung because it wasn't.
0: Dang.
1: Yeah.
0: I just kind of look at it and I go, that looks good.
1: Normally, like you have a little room for error because the wall's pretty big, but this one I had like 2 inches on each side of the mirror. So if you're off a little bit, it would be pretty obvious, I think. So anyway, the only odd thing is, honestly, and this is kind of embarrassing, sort of, is that when you sit on the toilet, you can kind of see your face facing the mirror. So, you know, it's a little powder room.
0: Anyway.
1: It's like, ooh, maybe I should have put that mirror higher. Anyway.
0: Okay. Well, we're going to listen to more polka music. We're going to get a little more traditional in our polka music. We will have more Jack Black because I think this was a movie he did on a polka band. But we'll listen to that. We'll have some Germans and some American polka folks. And there will be some yodeling in a few minutes here, which I kind of love a good yodel. So I hope you enjoy these.

0: For sure.
1: Yeah, I like that, huh? So that was a whole bunch of polka music and a yodel in there, a couple yodeling.
0: I like the yodel.
1: Me too. I like, you know, when you start going down this path, it's kind of interesting. Several from Jack Black, who he never ceases to amaze me as an artist. Also, Frankie Davidson, the Bavarian Yodeling Club, the Bohemian Polka Brass Ensemble, the Kings of Gunther, and Carrie Christensen, who was our yodeler. I thought that was fun. Anyway, welcome back to Woo Woo. We're going to start with our What's Up With Us. We're going to go over a few things that you might want to do this week.
0: Sure. So we're going to start with art at the Ramsdale. So Bob Talks, and it's about Kristen Hannah. It's in the Ramsdale Hardy Hall, October 1st.
1: That's tonight.
0: Yeah, that is tonight. From 6 to 7:15, Robert Van Dellen will share his presentation on contemporary author Kristen Hannah, a former college professor of literature and college president. He's published two books with a third to be released soon.
1: Do you read her books? I read them.
0: Can you tell me?
1: Sure. So there was one called The Women, which was about,
0: That's what I thought, but I didn't want to sound stupid.
1: She also did The Nightingale, which was this woman in World War II in France. And then another one, the name escapes me, about a young woman whose dad kind of drags the family to Alaska. And it starts out, you know, pretty harrowing, and they end up figuring it out.
0: Yeah. Now, The Woman I've read, and The Nightingale I might have read, but the woman actually stuck with me. The story did, with the thread into the Vietnam War and everything. So that was really good.
1: She's a really nice author. I'm hoping to go tonight if my cold kinds of clears up and I feel like I can do that safely for everyone else. I plan to go tonight.
0: So the Manistee County Library in Manistee hosts their Fiber Arts Meetup October 6th from 5 to 6:30. And I may go to that. I have a little more time now. I'm actually considering pulling some fabric out of the basement and starting my sewing machine back up. My only issue is, you know, everything I sew doesn't quite fit right, so I need to work on that. So for fun, and I guess it's fun, I can't imagine this being fun, but I'm sure it is for some people, is bow deer hunting begins today, October 1st to November 14th. And I don't know why they paused, but then again at December 1st to January 1st. So maybe somebody can help me with that. The Arcadia Museum will be open today, Thursday and Saturday from 1 to 4. And the museum will stay open through the end of October, and then it closes for the season. And I believe we've talked about opening it back up in May of next year. So more to come on that. Three fall events. Three, we were talking about it. That's a lot for one weekend. So the Onekama Fall Festival is Saturday from 10 to 3. The celebration includes hay rides, children's games, bounce houses, craft vendors, farm animals, and fall food.
1: That sounds good.
0: Yeah, I like fall food. Benzie County Fall Festival is Saturday from 10 to 2 at the Beulah Village Park. There's a bake sale, pumpkin decorating, which I'm terrible at.
1: Well, they only, like, that's really for kids. I've gone before. And I was going to go get a pumpkin to decorate, and they're like, yeah.
0: Horse-drawn carriage rides.
1: That sounds fun.
0: Yeah, Darcy Library is a haunted house and more. And then Bear Lake is also doing something. Bear Lake Small Town Collective, Saturday from 9 to 3. So join us for a cozy backyard pop-up market in the heart of Bear Lake, celebrating small business, local makers, creators, and community. Discover unique businesses, shop small. We were just talking about that.
1: Yeah.
0: And local, and meet the people behind the businesses. So I don't know. So based on your comment, the Benzie County Fall Festival is not new. I don't know about the Bear Lake.
1: I think
0: itself.
1: The Bear Lake Small Town Collective is new.
0: Yeah. And then I'm not sure about, I think the Onekama Fall Festival is not new either.
1: Correct.
0: I think it's been
1: that's
0: in the
1: right.
0: past. Yeah. So, and then in the future, so looking up more to sort of Arcadia centric, we are looking to do a trunk or treat on Halloween. It's going to be hosted by the Arcadia Museum. More details to follow. So they're working on that. That'll be fun. And then coming up in November, the ACC Love event, and Love is for Light Up Our Valley event. And it's November 20th. It's got food, music, Santa Claus, the reading of The Night Before Christmas, and a large silent auction. And there'll be more details to follow on that, but kind of put that on your calendar.
1: Yeah, that should be amazing, especially considering how good it was last night.
0: Oh, it was really good.
1: So we have some history things we kind of want to remind people about. So it's not exactly the first of the month, but the most famous early October event is coming up. That's October 13th and 14th, 1893, when the 200-foot, four-masted schooner Minnehaha ran aground and broke apart during a violent storm just north of Arcadia. And the wreckage is still visible from the shoreline.
0: Yeah, I think it's, you know, pretty minimal. But the other kind of interesting piece is there were six or seven crew members, but the only survivor was the captain. So kind of,
1: yeah, one out of seven. That's, yeah, or six out of the seven died. I mean, that's a bad shipwreck.
0: Yeah. So
1: yeah, that's the other thing is, like, it is now starting to be time for the October gales, when there starts to be those incredible storms on the lake, hence the wreck of the Minnehaha. This is when really the lake kind of gets very strong winds and waves, and it is tough weather for sailors and for anyone on the ship. So in the old days, before the Arcadia Harbor was stabilized, ships frequently took refuge or ran into immense trouble along this specific stretch of the Northwest Michigan coastline, which had few safe zones. Sorry, between Manistee and Frankfort.
0: Yeah, and the other one, and it's sort of less famous for Arcadia, probably due to the lack of beach access, but I believe the Agnes also sank, and it's also in the sort of Arcadia shoreline in front of Starkey Point property there. Fred always goes over at my brother Fred his boat, and we use the, he calls it the bathyscope, but it's a Home Depot bucket with a plexiglass. It works very well. Anyway, yeah. So that's another wreck out there, but you just, you know, can't access it from shore.
1: Okay, so for movies this week, I really want to highlight something at the Garden Theater. This is called the Bob Lazar story, S4. So Bob Lazar is a guy whose life is rooted in science. In 1988, hired at S4 near Area 51, he reverse engineered alien tech. I'm reading from the text of this promotion. Narrated by Lazar, this film uses exclusive footage to reveal America's best kept secret. And I believe he's talking about Area 51. And Bob himself will do a recorded Q&A based on the questions we give him. So for anyone out there that wonders if we are or are not alone, here's your chance to ask him a question. I thought it was really, like, he's clearly a true believer.
0: Yeah, it'd be interesting to even hear the questions, what people
1: right.
0: want to know.
1: Well, and there's, you know, every now and then there's things that come out about it that suggest that it hasn't, the government hasn't been clear. I'm a skeptic, but I'm always interested. So there are other movies. The Vogue has The Heart of the Beast. That's the one with Brad Pitt and Verity, starring Anne Hathaway. And the Cherry Bowl actually has starting their horror fest, Lost Boys and Friday the 13th. Nature. So Onekama Township Parks and Recreation is continuing its fall bird walk series. It started last month. It will be at North Point Park at 8799 Greenway Street in Onekama. This month's walk takes place at 9 a.m. Friday. That's tomorrow. The Manistee Audubon Chapter President Brian Allen has been leading the guided bird walks that are open to all levels of bird enthusiasts. And, you know, there's a lot of bird enthusiasts out there because there are a lot of birds here.
0: Well, and then, yeah, even the Arcadia Marsh is very well known for bird watchers.
1: Yeah, yeah. When we get to the eBird Alert, I will tell you that there is a ruby-throated hummingbird in the area, which I guess is big news.
0: Yeah, I guess they had a big contingent of people show up in somebody's backyard because they spotted that particular bird.
1: Yeah, it's a thing. I did see on, I think it was on Benzie Shore's library calendar, that next week, Wednesday, October 7th, from 10 to 12 noon, there will be a flu clinic. So you can get your flu shot. They're available for walk-in or by appointment, and the event is run by Hometown Pharmacy in Honor. So you can call and make an appointment, or just get more information by calling the Benzie Shores Public Library. So now we're into the What's Growing On section. This is where we talk about what's growing in the Manistee and Benzie area. So one thing is, today is the last market of the season for the Alberta Farmers Market.
0: Boo.
1: Boo, I know. It is tough, though. We were talking earlier about our gardens, and they're kind of hanging on, you know, or on their last legs at best.
0: Right. So, yeah, I'll have to go and see if there are any even green tomatoes that can be set
1: in
0: the window.
1: We have a few tomatoes still out in the garden. I think we need to just pick them and put them on the shelf in the window and try and make something out of them, either fried green tomatoes, or maybe they'll get red in the window. But yeah, this is it.
0: Yeah, and I think I actually still have a jalapeno.
1: Oh.
0: And the tomatillos keep getting eaten. I'm not sure what's eating them, but yeah. So birds, the big news is the ruby-throated hummingbird has been spotted several times at the cottages in Benzie. And I want to say, and I don't know if this was the exact bird, but the Rick Jones also had some unusual hummingbird. It wasn't last year, but the year before. And that was the one where a bunch of people showed up to take pictures of it. So, yeah. Anyway.
1: I got a text from Mark, by the way. He said there's a ton of great produce, vegetables in particular. I'm sure fruit, too, at the farmer's market today. So, let's head over.
0: When did they close?
1: 12 noon.
0: Oh, maybe we can grab some.
1: Yeah, let's hit that. Yeah. I did see that Mark told me we cleaned them. He harvested the potatoes. So, he planted potatoes the first time this year. He got some. He's also harvested onions and garlic, so he's really made hay, so to speak, out of the garden. We have some winter squash, but they're still in process.
0: Right. There's a, when Christina, Terry, and I went to the Marilla Museum last year, there was a squash stand, and I guess it was an unusual squash. I can't even remember the name of it, but they had tons of them. So Christina said, you know, they only grow in this area.
1: Oh.
0: I'll have to remember the name.
1: Yeah,
0: to tell
1: that would
0: me.
1: Be really good to know.
0: Yeah, and we were just talking about, yeah, my garden is essentially dead. Maybe probably ought to go out there and, you know, finish it up.
1: Yeah, we have to pull the tomatoes, but I want to leave our flowers this year. Mark and I are perhaps not aligned on this. You know, that big, all those orange sunflowers, Tithonia, that we have right off our back porch.
0: Yes, those are nice.
1: I'm going to keep them, I think, so that they can feed the birds.
0: Oh, feed the birds.
1: Mark's already collecting seed, so we have so much seed already.
0: Okay. Yeah, so that, you know, the only other thing is, and I'm not sure it's worth mentioning, but for me, it's a plant, is, you know, I got some mums at a major warehouse store, which you can't mention. And, but I do, I have deer in my yard too that come through. So I had to spray them with some stuff to try and keep them from being snacked on. But yeah.
1: Yeah, we spend a lot of time thinking about how we can protect our plants from the deer. It's ridiculous.
0: Yeah. And they have tons to eat right now. So
1: yeah. Okay. So we're now sort of at the end of our show. I want to thank everyone for listening to Twisters. I want to thank Gretchen. Thank you for being here.
0: Thank you.
1: And thank Mark for being a good sport, really.
0: Yeah, I know. I'll have to think about more things. He has to give us a list.
1: We were actually talking education. That's next. Because international scores came out, and it's not good.
0: For the U.S.?
1: Well, it's not good for Germany. And usually Germany is a very sober country. So, you know, if they're not doing well, and I know we're not doing well.
0: Yeah.
1: This is like, we should talk about it. Anyway, for neighbor thanks, we want to thank Jackie Grummins. She's really the rock star who contacted all of her chef friends for the soup event at ACC. And also Terry MacArthur, who kind of thought of the idea and organized so much of it. She's the president of ACC. So I think it was so it reflected so well on ACC and so well on the community that everyone came out. These events take a village, really, of support. So Jackie was crucial for that work. Thanks again to the chefs who donated their soup and their efforts. Next up, we have Tunesmiths and Troubadours. So stay with us on Woo Woo. That's all from Twisters for this week. Adios.
0: Bye.

And you are listening to WUWU LPFM 100.1 Frankfort and Alberta. And yeah, that finishes up that little polka time here at WUWU Radio. And up next is Tunesmiths and Troubadours.

Yes, ma'am and sir. Through music, we can make this world a better place, hopefully. My name is Sue Oslin, and I'm here with you today from 11 to 1 p.m. with Tunesmiths and Troubadours. And thank you for listening in. It's a rainy day here in Alberta and Frankfurt, but man, it's not too shabby. Farmers Market is going on in Alberta today. And if you are so wanting to come for one more market, today's the day until noon. There's maybe 8 vendors, and they all have a lot of really good stuff to lure you in. So please do that if you're so inclined, if you haven't been over there yet today. So today on Tunesmiths and Troubadours, I was thinking about, yeah, what do I want to play? Well, I want to play some of my favorite songs that I've played, I don't know, in the last whatever, but so I'm going to do that. But interspersed in there is going to be songs about basically nonviolence, because tomorrow is the International Day of Nonviolence. In 2007, the UN General Assembly established October 2nd as International Day of Nonviolence in honor of Gandhi's birthday, which he was born October 2nd, 1869. And, you know, his philosophy on nonviolence influenced a lot of movements, you know, including the civil rights movement, the anti-apartheid movement in both South Africa and around the world. So some of the songs today are going to reflect that in honor and celebration of tomorrow. But we're going to get started with St. Paul and the Broken Bones, who, man, I want to go see this group because I love their music. And this one is pertinent to the, well, not today, but the last few nights we had a full moon, a beautiful full moon, and this song is called Fall Moon.

Mr. Samuel Urban Beam, better known by a stage name of Iron and Wine, Belated Promise Ring from Around the Well LP. Before that, from Coney Island Baby LP, Lou Reed and Doing Crazy Feeling. And Lou Rawls, Bring It On Home. And let's see, Malcolm Holcomb before that, doing Who Carried You, which was a really cool version. There's a few of versions of that out there by him, but I really like that one. And we started out with St. Paul and the Broken Bones, and we heard Fall Moon. Yeah. So let's see, out of that, well, I've seen one, Malcolm Holcomb. Saw him in Ann Arbor at a house concert a number of years ago with some friends, and oh my goodness, that was a great concert. And unfortunately, Malcolm succumbed to cancer a couple years ago and is no longer on the planet, but his music lives on. So you're listening to Tunesmiths and Troubadours, and my name is Sue Oslin, and we are noting tomorrow's International Day of Nonviolence in some of the songs today. But before we get back to more music, let me go over the weather a little bit. Well, it's rainy here in Frankfort and Alberta, and it looks like most of the daylight until about 4 o'clock is going to be rain, sometimes quite heavy, sometimes just a little light sprinkling going on. But after 5 o'clock, it looks like mostly sunny. Partly sunny, anyway. And then tomorrow we've got mostly sunny and a high of 60, but a low of 41. Woo, getting down there. Saturday and Sunday kind of look, Saturday is sunny, great. Maybe a brief shower, but a high of 62 and a low of 53. And then on Sunday, breezy in the morning with a brief shower, 62 of the high, 48 of low. So some days of kind of becoming fall, it seems like. So speaking of fall, there's stuff going on this Saturday, depending on in the area where you are. If you're in Benzie County, the Beulah Village Park and Crystal Lake Community Business Association is having their fall festival. So it all takes place from 10 till about 2. So sidewalk art contest for kids and adults. There's going to be decorating pumpkins and face painting. And Pat Harrison is going to be there creating some amazing pumpkin and gourd carvings. Pat Harrison, also known as Lord of the Gourd. And then you can visit the Darcy Library, and it's going to be haunted. And then a soup contest from noon to 1:30. So tasting is free, and you get to vote, I believe, on those soups. Well, if you're in Manistee County, oh, you want to go to the Manistee Farmers Market, because from 9 a.m. to 5 p.m., there is going to be music along with farmer market goods. So some of the musicians who will be playing there is a Manistee County Barn Raiser Brass Band, Ben Travers, Youngman and Oldman, the Springtails, Jen Siggett, Laurel Primo and Michael Beauchamp Cohen, and the Schrock Brothers Band featuring Joe and Andy Wilson. So that's this Saturday down at the Wagoner Community Center. And that is on St. Mary's Parkway. And check it out. It should be very fun. Local food, art, live music. Harvest the Bounty, Manistee Farmers Market. That's this Saturday. And that is their final Farmers Market of the year. So be sure to, if you're in the area, check it out. Just like today is Alberta's final farmers market. Ooh, boo-hoo. Frankfort still continues on for a few other weeks, I believe, on Saturday. So looks like a nice day for those markets on Saturday. All right. Let's see. Anything else? Not right at the moment. So in the music, we're going to get back to this is a song that came out, you know, a number of years ago, but I really like it. It's by the Staple Singers, and it is called Slippery People.

Yeah, so a set of music in honor of tomorrow's recognition of International Day of Nonviolence. And that was the Youngbloods live in New York, their classic get together. Man, I love that tune and that voice. Oh, yeah. All right. Before that, Curtis Mayfield, People Get Ready from the Berlin Sessions, the Beatles, While My Guitar Gently Weeps. Before that, we heard Black Eyed Peas doing Where Is the Love, Marvin Gaye, What's Going On? And we started out that set with Slippery People from the Staple Singers. And you're listening to Tunesmiths and Troubadours here on Woo Woo Radio. My name is Sue Oslin, and I'm here on this show today until 1 o'clock. And then following, I will have a one-hour show called Africa and the Diaspora. And today, I'm featuring the work of Angelique Kidjo. And if you want some dance music, that's what you're going to get. It's her collaborations with so many people. I mean, she's been on the music scene for at least 40 years. She's 60 years old and still getting those Grammy Awards and Polar Awards and all kinds of awards. So that's what's going on today at from 1 to 2 here on Woo Woo. So a few things happening around here. The art exhibit that's up in the Alberta Heritage Center right here on Frankfort Avenue in Alberta is The Art of E.F. Higgins III, Doodah Post, Fishing Lures and More. It's an art exhibition, and you can come see that Thursday, Friday, or Saturday from 9 to 1, any of those days. We are open for the viewing public. You can also, if somebody's on air, you can look in the radio station and come in, say hi. Love to see you. So, yeah, check out that art exhibit. And then this Sunday, the first annual Alberta Community Cup Kickball Championship. What do you think of that? Well, Woo Woo has a team. I think we're called the Woo Woo Bandits. Anyway, four, or I don't know how many teams are going to be playing over at the baseball diamond. Alberta does have a baseball diamond, and it's at the end of First Street, which is on the south end of Alberta. And it all starts at 1 o'clock. It's going from 1 to 4. And the proceeds from, well, it doesn't cost anything. I don't know what that means. But anyway, there's a kickball tournament, barbecue and potluck. So bring a dish if you'd like. And there's going to be some fun challenges between games, lots of stuff for kids. It's a family-friendly afternoon here in Alberta this Sunday, and it looks like the weather is going to cooperate. So come on over. And if you want to play, there'll be room for you. If you want to be a cheerleader, they're going to need it. If you're EMT, no, I'm kidding. yeah. So anyway, I guess we're supporting ball field improvements there. So that's all good. And all are welcome. That's kind of cool. I think I played kickball like maybe 40 years ago. I don't know. I don't even know if I ever did. Softball was my game. Anyway, but it will be fun, and it should be a beautiful day for that. So in line with honoring the International Day of Nonviolence, which the day is tomorrow, October 2nd, and that was earmarked by the UN General Assembly in June of 2000, honoring Mahatma Gandhi's birth, which was October 2nd, 1869, and his philosophy on nonviolence. And so he's seen as the father of nonviolence in the world. He was responsible. His teachings were responsible for many movements around the world that followed the nonviolent take on that. If you're looking for a book to read or two, there's a book called The Power of Nonviolence, Writings by Advocates of Peace, which is an anthology edited and introduced by historian Howard Zinn.
and it compiles 2,500 years of peace writing and alternatives to war. So it gathers historical arguments against war and violence, and it's arranged in a chronological order. So you're going to see some of the thinkers and writers are the Buddha, Henry David Thoreau, William Penn, Jane Addams, and the list goes on and on. So I'm not sure when that book came out, but Howard Zinn was just incredible. I think it came out in like 2001 or 2002, somewhere around there. So check that out. And I thank my friend Mount Pleasant Barb she loves books, and so I asked her for an assignment. And she usually finds all kinds of songs for me, but this time it was books. And she at one time managed a bookstore in Mount Pleasant and also owned her own bookstore, Chapters, in downtown Mount Pleasant. So she is in my world, she's the queen of literature. Yeah, so there's a couple other books, but I'll get to those later. Just reminding you, I think I'll do the station ID right now because I'm going to play some tunes that are longer than to the top of the hour. So you are listening to WUWU LPFM 100.1 Frankfort in Alberta. And again, this is Tunesmiths and Troubadours. I'm on until 1 o'clock today. So coming up here in the area, there are a number of concerts, and they're kind of one-of-a-kind concerts, ones that aren't necessarily here much. So tonight, there is a concert up in Elk Rapids at the theater there, the Chalfont Theater. And it is being put on by our, I guess you could call it a sister station, Elk Rapids Village Radio, 99.7 LPFM. And John Shepherd is going to be the musician, and the entrance fee is going towards the Chalfont Theater, the restoration. So Johnny's music, John's been around for a long time in northern Michigan. He might be known more for a Netflix movie that came out a couple years ago, maybe, and it's called John Was Trying to Contact Aliens. So you can look at that if you want. He also was featured, among others, in a book that came out in 1985, which is called, you can still get it, In Advance of the Landing, Folk Concepts of Outer Space. So in line with that, he definitely is a musician of ambient and electronic music. You're not going to hear any words in his music, mostly. But yeah, so that's tonight, and that's at 7 o'clock right in downtown Elk Rapids at the theater there, which is now called the Chalfont Theater. So if you can, check that out. And there's a slight door amount to pay, and it all goes for the fundraiser for that. And then I'm going to follow that with music from Don Was and the Pan Detroit Ensemble, because they are coming back to Traverse City to the Alluvian. And as of right now, that concert is October 6th, so it's next Tuesday. And just the 9 o'clock show still has tickets available. The 7 o'clock is totally sold out. It sold out within a day. So these guys, this band is awesome. I saw them in October, and I got a ticket like instantly because I figured it would sell out. The Alluvian is a wonderful place to hear music. So that's going to be the second tune. It might be the first if I can't get Johnny to get, I'm pulling out different resources here, different tech. But hopefully we'll get that. And then, so first John Shepherd and then Don Was.

Well, that set was music from three different musicians slash groups that will be playing in the area. Concerts, live music. And that last piece was from Northwoods Improvisers, a band that is celebrating 50 years of being a band. And they got their start in Traverse City. They were three friends in Traverse, a couple of them people who went to high school together, and then a friend, and they started that way back 50 years ago. And of the three people who started, just one is still in the band, Mike Johnston, who's the upright bass player. And they currently have six members in the band, I believe. Nick Ashton is on percussion, and he's been with the band for quite a few years. Mike Curry plays violin. Jack O'Brien plays cello and also bass. Dominic Baringa and Donovan Boxey, both are wind instrument musicians. And then Anthony Holland from the renowned Griot Galaxy out of Detroit. He's on various saxophones. So they are playing at the Denos Museum Center on Friday, October 16th, and the music starts at 7 p.m. The doors open at 6, and when those doors open, you can go in for free and go into the Denos Museum and see the current exhibits that are up. You can go online to the Denos Center and get your tickets for that concert. So, again, that's Friday, October 16th at the Denos Center in Traverse City, Northwood Improvisers. They're on a little mini tour celebrating.

their 50th year anniversary, so check that out. Before that, we heard from Don Was and the Detroit Ensemble. Yeah. So that concert is at the Alluvian next week, 7 o'clock. And the 7 o'clock show is

They are a great group of musicians from the Detroit area, some renowned old school jazzers. They're so great. So if you haven't seen them and you want to see them, be sure to get that ticket. And the 9 o'clock show, I went to their 9 o'clock show last time at the Alluvium because the 7 o'clock was sold out. And actually, I think, well, the 7 o'clock is going to be great just to get home before, 11 o'clock at night. But at the 9 o'clock show, they came out afterwards and they were at the merch table. They weren't selling stuff, but they were there, and you could just, get up, go up there and talk to all of them. So that's really cool. I did not see that happening while I was waiting in line for the 9 o'clock show after the 7 o'clock show got done. So that's a silver lining for the 9 o'clock show. So check that out. And then tonight, up in Elk Rapids, John Shepherd, and we heard, what song did we hear? Steps to the Stars. And that's a benefit for the Elk Rapids Village Radio, 99.7 LPFM, and the Chalfont Theater. That starts at 7 o'clock tonight. That's John Shepherd. All right. Well, you are listening to The Tunesmith and Troubadours. My name is Sue Osland, and I'm here until 1 o'clock on the show. Next week, Molly Wynn will be in, bringing her great selections of music for you. And what else do I want to say about that? Nothing about that. But if you're wanting to go see some artwork, let's see, what do we have going on at the Oliver Arts Center right now? Ooh, through October 2nd, Field of Vision, and works by Sandra Ackerman, Logan Hudson, Mark Mahaffey, and Les Scruggs. And that is through tomorrow. There's an artist talk tomorrow also at 2 p.m., which is free. Also ongoing right now is a show by photographer Steve Loveless of Beulah, and that is entitled Atmospheres. And then next October 10th is going to be an all-media juried exhibition. So that will be cool. The reception will be Saturday, October 10th from 5 to 7. And all of those things are free and open to the public. What I don't have in front of me is the show that's up at the Ramsdale in Manistee, but from what I've heard, it's awesome. And I need to go. And it's a fiber show. Various fibers. So that's at the Ramsdale, right there in downtown Manistee. And you can check on their website to see what their hours are. All right. So getting back to some music. Again, some of the music we're doing today is about honoring the October 2nd International Day of Nonviolence. And another book I want to suggest is a book that came out in 2001 by Michael Nagler, and it's called The Search for a Nonviolent Future. And it explores nonviolence as a practical strategic force for social transformation. And it sounds like it could be a really incredible book if you haven't read it before. So, The Search for a Nonviolent Future, Michael Nagler, Nagler. And we're going to start this set with the song. I heard it the other day and I really liked it. It is called One Day.

away, I can take it away. Watch me. Watch me. Watch me.

Music from the John Butler Trio, Fire in the Sky from Grand National album. Before that, by request from Denise, Cammy Barnes, Cameron Barnes, a Scottish musician, and we heard Something More. And I Give You Power from Arcade Fire featuring Mavis Staples. Before that, and we started out that set with Matis Yahoo from the Light album, and we heard One Day, and what a beautiful song that is. Yeah. Okay, so what else is going on in the area? Well, there's these Benzonia Academy lectures that take place in the upper floor of the Mills Community House in Benzonia. And on Thursday, October 8th at 4 p.m., the theme of the presentation by Tamara Hofbauer is the Oliver Art Center, 78 years of creativity in Benzie County. So that should be a really great talk that day. And then in November, on November 12th at the same time, 4 p.m., Steve Viatch is doing Reading the Glacial Record, How Three Generations of Scientists Revealed Michigan's Ice Age. So both of those sound like really great talks, and I'm sure lots of Q&A afterwards. And what else is going on? Well, coming up, like I said earlier, if you weren't listening, Africa Diaspora is on after that, this from 1 to 2, and featuring the work of Angelique Kijo, incredible musician who's been on the scene for 40-plus years. She's originally from Benin in West Africa, but lives in France, has been living in France for a very long time. And I'm going to be doing music that she's collaborated with many people. And she just released an album not that long ago with some of those collaborations. And some of them were recorded like 10 or 15 years ago. And the people that she sang with are now deceased. So I was listening to her earlier in the week, and I'm just like, oh man, I need to feature her. So that's what's going on. And then next week during this time, Molly Wynn will be in doing Tunesmiths and Troubadours from 11 a.m. to 1 p.m. So be sure to check out Molly's show. It's always a winner. And speaking of different shows, we have a pretty good lineup going on of live music. So live music, live radio, on-air music, different from live music. If you like football, from, I think it's 3 to 4 today, the Gridiron Geezers are on. I think I'm saying that right. But that's a talk show, and they talk about local stuff, and they talk about college, and they talk about professional all football. So if you are in the mode for that, be sure to check that out. And then Mike and Felix do a show from 4 to 6 today, and their show's always fun. Lots of people either call in or text in requesting tunes, and they oblige. And speaking of calling in, someone called, well, I think that last song was on, and I was oblivious to what the sound was. I could hear it, but I couldn't see where it was coming in. And Dave came in and said, oh, it came into the actual computer that you're working on. So I have no idea. This tech stuff is like, just give me a good old turntable and a CD player. But no, this is modern radio. Hey, so speaking of modern, this isn't, but, you know, back at Woodstock, if you've watched the movie, the film, over and over, what was your favorite tune there? There's so many. Well, kind of in line with my theme today, International Day of Nonviolence, we're going to hear a pretty loud tune, but it, in the day, man, well, still now it's acclaimed as, you know, the best song. And the Vietnam War was going on at that point. And you got some real great guitar reverberations that echoed the sound of war. And we're going to hear from Live at Woodstock, none other than Jimi Hendrix doing the Star-Spangled Banner. And then we're going to
go into something a lot more quieter. But check this out.

Yep. Imagine John Lennon, the great John Lennon. Yeah. The brotherhood and sisterhood of humanity. It can happen. We just have to want it enough to get rid of all the craziness and the chaos that goes on everywhere. It's going on everywhere. Oh. Anyway, that was my tribute today to the International Day of Nonviolence, which is tomorrow, and it's observed tomorrow in honor of Mahatma Gandhi, his birthday, October 2nd, 1869, the father of nonviolence. All right, so we heard Imagine, John Lennon, Give Me Love, Give Me Peace, George Harrison. Those Beatle guys. What a Wonderful World. I love that song, Louis Armstrong. And we started out with Jimi Hendrix doing the Star Spangled Banner live at Woodstock. Yes. All right. One more reminder. Saturday, doesn't matter if you're in Manistee, Bear Lake, Alberta, Ludington, wherever. Go check out the Manistee Farmers Market from 9 to 5. Music, live music all day. And food, lots of vendors, lots of great food, and cultivating the future, cultivating the past, the Manistee Farmers Market. And with that, I will bid you adieu. Please stay tuned for Africa and the Diaspora. And next week, back here with Toonsmith and Troubadours, Molly Wynn. Take care.

our native daughters, doing the theme song, Music and Joy. Call them down, all those who came before us. That group was comprised of Rhianna Giddens, Amethyst Kia, Layla McCullough, and Allison Russell. What a great group they were. I wish they were still together. Great tunes. Anyway, that's the theme song for Africa and the Diaspora. And my name is Sue Oslin, and I am here until 2 p.m. with the show. So today, I am featuring the music of songstress Angelique Kidjo. And I haven't really followed her until just recently. And she's been around for at least 40 years. She's put out like 18 albums. Yeah. won 5 Grammys, won the Polar Music Award, and on and on and on. And she's collaborated with quite a few people. So we're going to do that today. We're going to do all her, well, not all, but some of her collaborations. And we're going to start out with, there's a new album that just came out called Hope, H-O-P-E, !! And the first tune is going to be with her singing with Nigerian Diamond Platinum. And then following that, a song about her daughter, Naima, and playing with Santana, Mr. Carlos himself. And then following that in this set is music with her and the late, just recently passed away, Cassandra Wilson. So let's start out with Angelique Kidjo and

Diamond Platinum. Sorry, I forgot to do the ID. 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

You never know. Angelique Kidjo and the late Cassandra Wilson. She passed away September 1st of 2026. What a great tune that is. Before that, the tune Naima with Angelique and Santana. And that, the name of that, I don't know, it's in honor of her daughter, who's, you know, she's like 30-ish or whatever now. But that same song was composed, the title of the song was composed by John Coltrane, the great late John Coltrane, in 1959, and it was included on his album Giant Steps. And he wrote that song of his in honor of his wife at that time, Juanita Naima Grubbs. But we just heard it from Angelique Kidjo and Santana. And we started out that set with Kakoa and from the album Hope, which is a recent release. And that was included Nigerian Diamond Platinum. All right. So you are listening to Africa in the Diaspora. My name is Sue Osland, and I am featuring Angelique Kidjo and collaborations with her today in this 1 hour show. And I hope you're enjoying that. Some of these songs are definitely danceable. Something's buzzing in here, which I don't know what that is. Technology. Buzzing in here, which I don't know what that is. Technology. Anyway, next up, we're going to hear from the great Roy Hargrove, trumpet, flugelhorn player, and Angelique Kidjo, and the name of this tune is Samba Pati.

Salala from Peter Gabriel and Angelique Kidjo from an album called Jinjin. Before that, Charlie Wilson and Angelique Kidjo doing For Me. And Charlie Wilson was the lead vocalist in the Gap Band from 1967 to 2010 here in the U.S. until that band disembarked on other things, but it's still around doing production and music. Ziggy Marley joining Angelique Kidjo, and the tune before that, Sajedo. And we started out with trumpeter Roy Hargrove and Angelique Kidjo doing Sambapati. And you're listening to Africa in the Diaspora. My name is Sue Osland, and we are featuring music from the Benin French singer Angelique Kidjo with all her collaborations that she's done over the years. And, excuse me, a really great voice. And if you'd like to go see her and you are in Michigan, she will be playing on February 27th in Detroit with the Detroit Symphony Orchestra, which would be incredible. She will be performing at Orchestra Hall and the Marjorie Fisher Music Center in Detroit. You can go online and check out her schedule. That's the only spot that she's going to be performing in Michigan in this tour season. Again, that's February 27th in Detroit. And you're here listening to Africa Diaspora, and hope you are enjoying it. Thank you for tuning in. And we're going to, up next is the Soweto Gospel Choir, and we're going to hear a tune called Sunlight to My Soul. And this again is a collaboration with Angelique Kidjo.

What a beautiful tune, Malaké, with Angélique and French singer Florent Pagny from the Hope album. Just came out not that long ago. Before that, we heard Angélique with Amadou and Miriam, and we heard Sanamu. And unfortunately, both Amadou and Miriam were blind musicians who met back in the day and put out a lot of music, and Amadou passed away in 2025, but just a beautiful group, duo. And we started out that set with Sunlight to My Soul, featuring the Soweto Gospel Company. All right. Well, you are listening to WUWU LPFM 100.1, Frankfort and Alberta. And this is Africa in the Diaspora. My name is Sue Osland, and we have about 10 minutes left of the show. And yeah, and then just as a reminder, next week from 11 to 1 during the Tunesmith and Troubadours will be Molly Wynn. And when she's on, there's not a Africa in Diaspora show, so that this won't be on next week or the following week. Molly's doing two weeks in a row. Now that the farmer's market is done, which she was the manager of this year. So I will be back in 2 weeks, I guess, or maybe that's 3 weeks. I don't know, and we'll have both those shows going on. So we're going to finish out today with a couple tunes. The first one is featuring Dave Matthews. And I just love all the different people that she's collaborated with, kind of surprising, whatever. When I was going through her repertoire, I'm just like, wow, she sang with that person. When you get 5 Grammys or 6 Grammys or whatever she has, plus just all the albums she's put out, and how great of an artist she is. Of course, people want to collaborate. So very cool that has taken place. And this is from a disc called, or an album called Black Ivory Soul. And it's called, I think it's called Iwowa, featuring Dave Matthews. And then the following song is a song that features the music of Nigerian Davido. And that is a song called Joy. So let's listen to a little bit more music here.

0: Okay, well, that ends our feature of musicians that have played, have collaborated with Angélique Kidjo. And that was Davido from Nigeria. And they did a song called Joy. And before that, Dave Matthews and Band and Angélique Kidjo doing Iwoya. Yeah, quite the musician, originally from Benin, but has lived in Paris for many, many years. 15, wait a minute, 5 Grammys that she's won, 18 albums that have been put out in the time she started playing, when she started doing music, which was about 40 years ago. And again, if you'd like to see her, February 27th in downtown Detroit with the Detroit Symphony Orchestra. It will be at Orchestra Hall, Marjorie Fisher Music Center, February 27th. So I have a visitor, and I'm going to find the mic to find her. And it's Kelly from the Friday Show. Are you on there now, Kelly? Yes, you
1: Yes,
0: are.
1: I am.
0: Hi, Kelly.
1: Hi.
0: So, hey, you were telling me a little bit about what you're doing tomorrow on your show. And Kelly's show is on the same time, 11, not the same time, 11 to 1. And she's got her dog here, too. Can you hear it? What?
1: Dusty's in the house.
0: Dusty. What's your show going to be tomorrow?
1: Well, the first hour will be just random acts of music, mostly a slower type of music that I don't usually play. And then at noon, I have some guests coming in. A lot of Stoltzes will be in the house.
0: Oh, look
1: And
0: out.
1: we'll be talking about Walkin' Jim Stoltz. And
0: Cool.
1: then also, Leslie will be talking about,
0: Leslie is a sister.
1: yes,
0: Okay.
1: no, actually his wife.
0: Okay.
1: And they have a scholarship. And so we're going to be talking about the scholarship that they have set up in Walkin' Jim Stoltz's name.
0: Very
1: Yeah, I
0: cool.
1: think it's called Kids for the Wild. Anyways,
0: Nice.
1: it's scholarships for kids to have adventures outside.
0: That's very cool.
1: Yeah, I think it is too.
0: Yeah. So again, Kelly's show is from 11 a.m. to 1 p.m. and it is called.
1: Random acts of music.
0: Yeah. And if you haven't listened, you need to listen because Kelly's got a incredible repertoire of music knowledge. And
1: Oh, thank you.
0: she would be sharing that tomorrow. Well, thanks for
1: Yeah,
0: coming in, Kelly.
1: sure. I've got to put my program in, so.
0: Oh, well, I am out of here. 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

Yeah, man.

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It's on every other Tuesday from 11 to 1. 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

0: Oh, Packers, Packers, Packers. What have you done to me, your loyal follower and believer? I see the green and yellow, and I want to paint it black. Special K was right. It's time to panic. Hello, listeners. Welcome to the Gridiron Geezers Football Talk Show. Thank you for joining us today. I'm your host, David Ulrich. I'm here today with Matt Bull Rush.
1: Cheese.
0: And Paul Bam Bam Danes.
2: Greetings.
0: Pat Big Blue Kiley.
3: Good afternoon.
0: And we will be joined later by former Frankfort, Alberta High School football head coach and legend Ed Schindler later in the show. All right, guys, everybody ready to go?
1: Yes, sir.
0: Okay, let's start out with our hosts talking about our favorite topics of the week. I'll start. Last week, we made a major move in college football where we had some important games and good games, and starting to know a little bit more about each team. So let's start with Florida 52, Ole Miss 28. We got this one right. We said last week that if Florida could run the ball effectively and keep Trinidad Shambliss off the field, they could win, and boy, did they. Florida rushed for 53 times and 302 yards. Florida controlled the ball for 37 minutes compared to Ole Miss's 23. Why is that important? Ole Miss scored 18.5 points a minute of possession. Florida scored 13 points per minute of possession. And they rang the score because they had the ball and they kept Trinidad on the bench. Now, one thing we know about these teams now is they both defensive have problems. Ole Miss can't stop the run. Remember, LSU ran pretty well on them a couple weeks ago. And they had no sacks against Florida and only one tackle for loss. That's incredibly poor. UF gave up 426 yards. That's a lot. And they both have penalty issues. So it's, these were two. Well, Ole Miss was highly ranked in the beginning. Florida's coming up there. Seeing how they fare going through the SEC gauntlet is going to be pretty interesting. Next game, Iowa 20, Michigan 19. All right, I know the last-minute Iowa TD toss was exciting, but my point today is just how good is Michigan. Let's look at some comparative games. Michigan loses on the field to Western Michigan. Boise State, a Group 6 team, hammered Western Michigan 32-7 last Saturday. Michigan beats Oklahoma 17-10 in a really ugly game. Georgia just blasted Oklahoma 41-13 in a game that was never in doubt and not as close as the score says. So they've got a Big Ten season coming up that's tough. In the next eight games, they're going to play four teams that are currently ranked in the top 25. Three ranked teams in a row at the end of the season. I don't know, guys. We'll see. Mm. Texas 20, Tennessee 17. Texas is a very legitimate national championship team because of their defense. And they won this game because of their defense. They held the Vols to only 221 total yards. They had 10 sacks, 5.5 by Colin Simmons alone, and 12 tackles for loss. Now let's look at the offense. This is interesting. The Longhorns had only 262 total yards, 11 penalties, and two turnovers, and they still beat a ranked team on the road. The offensive numbers are really interesting. Arch Manning didn't have a bad day, but he didn't have a good day either. 14 for 19 for 201 yards, no TDs, one interception, but most of those yards came in just two touchdown drives, one in the first quarter, one in the fourth. Those two drives were 15 plays, totaled 135 yards, in which Manning was 5 for 5 during those. The remaining 40 plays of the game were very, very average, totaling only 127 yards. So, I mean, if Texas is going to do it, I think it's going to be their defense, guys. Okay, Nebraska. Okay, I see you guys wondering, what the heck? Well, I'm an old school guy, and I like seeing the traditional powers doing well. Now, I know it's really early, but Nebraska is 4-0 for the first time in a decade after a solid win on the road at Michigan State. And should they get their fifth win this week against Maryland, which they should, the trivia here. Only once in the history of the AP poll has Nebraska started 5-0 and not been ranked. That was in 1962 when ratings only did the top 10 teams. They've also got a great freshman running back, Jamal Rule. He's got 333 yards rushing, 5 TDs. He's the leading freshman rusher so far this season. Oregon 41, USC 27. Dang, I should have picked Oregon. I picked USC last week. 10 minutes into the first quarter, a stunning targeting hit, and Oregon's fantastic quarterback, Dante Moore, is off to the hospital. Apparently he's okay, but assuming he won't be playing for a while. Oregon gets charged up for the first time this season and beats a good, solid team in USC. They are not out of the Big Ten title or the college football playoff running, especially with their backup quarterback, Dylan Raiola. I had a hard time with that one. Guy had a great game. He had the highest QBR last week of any quarterback in the country. Two TDs, no interceptions. Going to be interesting to see, man, if Oregon comes back and plays up to the potential that everybody thought they would. LSU is back in the hunt after they blistered Texas A&M as A&M ranked number 8 tries to become this year's Clemson, LSU, or Penn State from last year. And speaking of Penn State, Notre Dame, here you go, Matt. Notre Dame's supposedly easy schedule got a lift with Wisconsin knocking off number 13 Penn State last week.
1: Mm-hmm.
0: And last but not least, guys, what about Ohio State's Jeremiah Smith? 12 receptions, 217 yards, and 4 TDs. He's now the betting favorite to win the Heisman, and why not? It's supposed to go to the outstanding player of the year, and certainly being the best player in the nation should qualify. That's my review of 4. You guys got anything there you want to
1: happened to the young man who sort of celebrated that hit? Did he... on that quarterback.
0: Oh, he got, didn't he get suspended?
1: I didn't follow.
0: I saw the headline.
2: He's suspended
1: for how many games? Remember?
0: I'm not sure.
2: Don't remember, but he is suspended.
1: Good.
0: And I think a guy from another school, South Carolina maybe?
2: Okay. Texas.
0: Tech.
2: Remember him? He sacked the quarterback and then he stood over him. And
0: yeah. I don't think he got suspended.
1: Yeah,
0: though,
1: those two
0: I'm
1: things.
0: Not sure he got suspended.
2: He should have gotten talking to him from the coach.
0: He
2: should have.
1: Well, his mother didn't teach him any manners.
0: No, that's
2: that's not sportsmanship.
1: That's awful.
0: That is not good.
3: Well, for me, thinking back on the games that you reviewed, David, I think that the most meaningful games were the Florida Ole Miss game. Mm-hmm. You know, pretty. I can't remember how big of dogs they were, but they were under. They were favored by. Do you know how many points?
0: Florida was favored by 3.5.
3: Ole Miss over Florida.
0: No,
3: last week
0: Florida
3: they were,
0: was favored by 3.5 points.
3: That's right. I keep thinking they were not.
0: No,
3: okay,
0: but that was where their coach John Trump said, you know, somebody's been doing drugs out there.
3: Right. That's right. But that was a huge win, and then Oregon USC. Although we did hear from somebody on this panel saying that don't give up on Oregon just quite yet, and that I thought that was a surprising win as well at USC, which I think most of us – did anybody pick Oregon? I know I picked USC.
0: I think everybody did.
3: Yeah.
0: I've got the tally, but I don't have it by
3: – Texas, you know, winning, I'm happy about that given their win over Ohio State. And, you know, with all the talent they have on offense, to get 10 sacks and double digits, tackles in the backfield,
0: mm-hmm.
3: or tackle for losses.
0: 12, yeah.
3: That's, they're a very, very legit national champion type team.
0: Okay.
2: I think Lincoln Riley has his bags packed in Los Angeles.
1: I hear the song.
0: Yeah.
1: All the bags are packed.
0: Leaving on the
3: That's right.
0: Okay, Matt, the Bull Rush segment, the Suit and Tie Shakedown.
1: Yes,
0: I love the title.
1: This is where we put our hand in the dirt for the soul of the game. First, about the grievances, geezer grievances. Today's topic is Suit and the Shakedown, like David said. This is about football fandom becoming a tiered financial product. I mean, seriously. Where access, identity, and loyalty are monetized before we even get to the opening kickoff. It really is getting a little ridiculous. I mean, the business side, yeah, they need to make money, but now that you have to buy tickets on a sliding scale for season tickets, believe it or not, and demand increasingly determines what fans pay. stadiums are called whatever the corporations want to call them. Not counting on the fans loving that place for 50 years. And loyal supporters have to purchase a license first before they get season tickets. So it's getting a little crazy out there. I don't know if you guys know, but I'm a University of Chicago MBA product where I was taught supply and demand curve. Well, isn't this the opposite? The fans really are the supply, and the owners are demand, in my opinion. I mean, it is a monopoly. Let's not forget, we approved a monopoly as a government. So are we getting gouged or not? So anyway, that's kind of the tee up there. You know, we provide tax support. We do traditions upon traditions and generations of loyalty. And we don't have any say over prices, stadium identity, or seat license fees. They change on us. We'll buy a season ticket, and they can say they can change depending on how the demand goes and the scores go for the year. So the first one to kind of have you guys banter about a little bit is the winning tax ticket, I call it. It's like the airlines, dynamic pricing that raises a single game ticket cost and demand rises during a winning season. I mean, the Chiefs, you have to buy, for to get a season ticket, you buy a license. And then they kind of tell you in the fine print, this price per ticket may change. Thank you for the privilege of buying the Kansas City Chiefs a ticket. So it's uncertainty and extraction. So what do you think about this whole thing about the price of tickets?
0: Let me go off script just for a second.
1: Yeah, yeah.
0: Can you check? I'm not hearing anything in my headphones.
1: Oh.
0: I'm reading your lips.
1: Oh, really?
0: I'm an expert at that.
1: Are you plugged in?
0: The show, but, well, I guess so.
1: Yeah, I hear mine.
3: Hear you. We hear everybody fine.
0: Okay, good. Let's continue.
1: Okay.
3: You know, I would say, Matt, that surge pricing, dynamic pricing is annoying. As a geezer, I've got to hate it. But it is in some way, and I understand what you're saying about supply and demand because there's a limited product that we buy into. But is they would offer it's the ultimate supply demand tool. When demand goes up, prices go up, right? I co-own a restaurant where there's a restaurant that's basing their item pricing based on, it's a West Coast restaurant, based on demand, based on the number of reservations that night or waits. So I mean, this is the way our world is. There's surge pricing in movie theaters these days. There's surge pricing in Uber.
1: Yeah.
3: I mean, this is sort of the ultimate supply. I don't like it, but it is
1: America.
3: It's supply and demand. Yeah.
0: I didn't know that was on a season ticket.
3: I didn't know that either.
1: It's not every team.
3: Right.
1: But the point is, I think we've kind of forgotten. We gave these folks a monopoly, which is great. We love football, but they're kind of playing off our loyalty. At what point does it get crazy to pay $50 for a hot dog? I mean, you don't see a lot of families going to NFL games anymore. It's kind of like baseball.
3: What it's become. It's become a corporate event, and it's become a world of haves and have-nots, and it's very difficult for an average family to go to some of these
0: events. It's the dog chasing his tail, and that the salaries are so huge.
1: Yeah.
0: They got to pay for that somehow, and it just, it's just...
1: It is the way of the world. I mean,
0: we
1: love this sport. We watch it. We go to it. These are expensive stadiums, but many are subsidized by the taxpayer.
3: And that's a great point, too. Or in the college football, the same thing.
1: Oh, yeah.
3: For state schools.
1: Of course.
3: This PSL thing is another crazy thing, right, where you pay thousands and thousands of dollars for the right to buy a ticket.
1: Yeah.
3: But what I didn't know was what you said, that the ticket price isn't even known.
1: Correct.
3: At the time of purchasing the PSL, that's nuts.
1: It's crazy.
0: I had eight season tickets to Florida Gators things, and I can't remember what we paid per seat, but we had to pay that.
3: That. Wait till you see what's going to come for the 2029 new $2 billion Cleveland Browns stadium for the worst franchise in NFL over the last 30 years, pretty much non-arguable. Yeah. And it'll be sold out because it'll be corporate. Well, purchase.
1: By the way, it was called Acrisure Stadium, even though we love Cleveland Browns Stadium and the history of that. And then here comes this corporation, changes the stadium name. So you're seeing stadium names changing like crazy, too.
2: So let me give you a real quick example. I had season tickets to the St. Louis football Cardinals, and I paid $21 a year. It's $3 a game. They played seven home games.
1: How old are you, Pat?
2: Old enough to know that.
0: Are you sure that were the Chicago Cardinals?
2: They were. They were until 1959.
3: No face mask.
2: But I also had the unfortunate experience of being a season ticket holder for the Rams. Mm. And I had to pay a personal seat license of $250. And they said, it's like a great investment. It'll go up. Sure. Guess what? It didn't. My seats went from $35 a game, and when they left 20 years later, it was $108.
1: Really?
2: They had consecutive seasons of 1-15. Did they lower the prices? No.
1: What happens, too. Denver never goes down.
2: They were plotting in the background on how to get out of town and move to Los Angeles.
1: Right.
2: But nonetheless, we all stood in line with all the bad. They played to 97% capacity.
1: Yeah. I hear you.
0: Now we gotta, it's a business. And even in college now, with the NFL, it is a business. We may not like it, but it is a business.
1: Well, it seems like it's just playing off on our loyalty, but we're free not to buy these things or not to watch these things too. Right. So I kind of get both sides of it. It's sort of an interesting concept though. When you think about Green Bay Packers, they haven't changed. Lambeau Field.
0: Lambeau's
1: they are not
0: Lambeau, baby.
1: Ever going to change that name, no matter what kind of money comes at them. Now that is football. That's if you got the hand in the dirt right there. So, even though they're lousy this year, but the fans are fantastic. So that's kind of it, guys.
0: Cool.
1: For
0: good
1: our
0: segment.
1: Banter. Yeah,
0: I like that.
1: Interesting. Yeah,
0: I like that.
1: The tie.
0: We don't like it, but we got to live with it, huh?
1: That's right. We're done. Thank you.
0: All right. Paul, I see that you are next up with the
3: next.
0: NFL's most surprising teams.

0: being like a top tier quarterback. They've got ten takeaways and four giveaways, a surefire way to win in the NFL. You've got to win that ratio. Some of their star players are playing like stars, like Max Crosby, and they're just not turning the ball over, and they have not given up any fourth quarter points in three games.
1: Wow.
0: Pretty incredible. So I there's no question in my mind they're number one. Number two or three, you know, you can debate it. I think my Cleveland Browns were predicted to win five games. They're 2-1. We all know about the fiasco at quarterback. They had a terrible, terrible first game. I'm not convinced they're for real. They played tonight against the Steelers, so we'll see. They were talking about benching Watson, which I think the whole city would have loved after that first game. They've had now two fourth quarter comebacks, and now they went from boos to cheers. Mm-hmm. Funny how that works. He did start his first game after 700 days in the game number two. That was a comeback win. So, you know, again, we'll see. I'm not convinced. I still think he's a bum, and I think that will emerge quickly. The other team that I think was debatable two or three would be the Vikings. Now, the Vikings won eight games last year. They were predicted to win eight. But eight in NFC North is really an also-ran. They're not really predicted to do much in the NFC North. Mm-hmm. And then they had, you know, Kyler Murray go down in the first quarter of the first game. Mm-hmm. And they've gotten first team in NFL history to win four straight games, I guess dating back to last year, with four different starting quarterbacks. So they've won three games this year with three different starting quarterbacks. So in a league where quarterback's everything, they've won with a revolving chair at quarterback. So
2: that's pretty impressive.
0: You know, to be 2-1 or to be 3-0 when they were expected to win eight or so, it wouldn't shock me. But the fact that they've had this quarterback situation, I think, kind of puts them in the mix. Disappointing teams. No question in my mind it's the Houston Texans. This is a team that's won 10 games or more, three straight seasons. They were predicted to win 10 this year. They were a 70% chance to go to the Super Bowl, according to certain one poll. And they're now 0-3. They've lost to they've had some tough losses. They've lost to the Bills, at Cincinnati, and at Indy. But their offense just looks awful. They have a new offensive coordinator. I know Nico Collins, their star wide receiver, has been hurt. Again, I like these longevity type comments. First team since the 1982-83 Tampa Bay Bucks to start 0-3, make the playoffs, which is what Houston did last year, and then start 0-3 again. So I guess it's possible that they can make a run at it, but I just heard coming in today, 14% chance to make the playoffs when you're 0-3.
2: Mm-hmm. Yeah.
0: So, no, before David jumps across the table and strangles me here, I think we've got to include the Packers as one of the disappointing teams.
2: Wouldn't be right if you did it for my own good. I hit all sharp objects.
0: They're 1-2. They blew a 12-point second-half lead in the first game. They were favored to win 10 games plus. They're 1-2. Their offensive line's in shambles. They've had lots of injuries in the wide receiver room. Parsons has got an ACL on the PUP list. So I think LaFleur is probably the hot seat number one in the NFL. And the last team, and then we'll just throw it open for what you guys think. I think it's the Chargers. Chargers are 0-3, predicted to win over nine games. Herbert just looks terrible. They've got a new offensive coordinator. It's just not in sync. He's 1 of 15 of throws 20 yards down the field. 1 of 15 with three picks. And they have their toughest remaining schedule in the NFL from here on in. So good luck to them. You know, Jim Harbaugh went 11-6 his first 2 years, but things are not looking too good right now at Charger
2: League. I think he's going to have to get back to stealing signs.
0: Right. Did I miss anybody on this?
2: No, it was good. That's good stuff.
3: Well, the Rams are blowing second halves, aren't they?
1: I mean,
0: well, Rams, I mean, somebody predicted them to win every game.
1: I know.
0: So that was a team that could have been, that could have been, you know, could have been one of the disappointments.
2: Didn't they get a

0: Bad fumble call, though, in one of the games. It was questionable.
1: They had some bad refereeing.
2: I think they got a pass, too, when they went to overseas, because they just looked awful that first game. Where was that first game?
3: They played in Australia.
2: Australia. Yeah. They showed up like a day before, and they just looked terrible. Cool. But
1: well, Texans, they still have a hangover. Was it Watson? They kind of blew that on. Are they still playing Watson?
2: Are they still paying Watson?
1: He's got 7 year.
2: He's got, you know, he's making so much from the Browns.
3: I thought the Browns are footing the bill for him.
2: I think the Browns are.
1: All right. Okay.
2: But he's, you know, he's been with the Browns now at least 3 years. Yeah. So it's, you know, C.J. Stroud has made, he just hasn't gotten to that next level that you need young quarterbacks to get to. So I think he's still sort of a wait and see type of player.
0: Yeah.
1: Yeah.
0: Cool. Good stuff. Pat. You've got most surprising college.
3: Yeah, I'm going to do college. First of all, thank you for having me here on the award-winning Gold Gridiron Geezer program. You know, it's October the 1st, and I think David said earlier, it's early in the season. Well, guess what? It's a third over, boys.
1: Wow.
3: And it's easy to concentrate on the blue blood programs like Ohio State, Missouri, Alabama, Georgia, LSU, and so forth. And I'm going to attempt to boil it down to maybe four or five teams here that have kind of flown under the radar. And my first one is Oklahoma State. And I've labeled them the poster team for the transfer portal. And I'll get into that in a minute. They started last year, they were 1-11 and 0-9 in the Big 12. So Mike Gundy was showing his way out of town with $15 million in his bank account. They bought him out. And they bring in Eric Morris from North Texas State, and they sign him to a five-year contract at 3.8 per year. Well, he brought with him 91 players, new
2: 91.
3: Players. 91.
0: Wow.
3: 66 of them are transfers.
1: Out of what a Rolodex he has.
3: Well, you bet. And then that's they have 115-man roster, and that's what I would call turnover. And they opened the season with a loss to Tulsa, the Golden Hurricane. However, then they won three consecutive games, including wins over Oregon, which was ranked number two at the time, and they beat West Virginia last week. So I think they're on the upswing. I would buy stock in Oklahoma State. And my next team is UCLA. I'm going back to my youth. UCLA, USC were always the teams, and I just refuse to believe that they're not any good anymore. Well, guess what? The Bruins are. They were 3-9 last year, 3-6, and it's hard to say they're in the Big Ten. And this year they have a 4-0 record. Last year they fired their coach, Deshaun Foster, and they brought in a guy from James Madison. That seems to be a pretty good place to bring in a coach. Bob Chesney, and we'll find out just how far they come this week, or in October 10. They have a bye this week. They play Oregon in Oregon on the 10th, and so I'm going to keep my eye on that.
1: They have three running backs that are rocking it, right?
3: Yeah, they are.
1: Three of them.
3: Yeah. See, I'm going back, and again, I'll show my age. One of my favorite players ever played for UCLA, and his name was I Am Hip. How do you beat that name?
4: Love it.
0: He was in Nebraska, too. Did he transfer?
3: I am probably went around the globe. Mississippi State's another one, the Bulldogs. They went into Columbia last week and put it to my Tigers. Last year, they were 5-8 and 1-7 in the Southeastern Conference. Their coach is Jeff Leddy, and he got there in 25, and they didn't panic. Guess what? He's still there. They only have 28 players on their roster this year.
0: It's a key, though. They didn't panic, you know? They gave them time to...
3: It's hard not to panic because the fan base, where you talked about the prices, they demand a winner.
1: Oh, yeah.
3: And they're led by a kid who stayed with the team, and he's had some big offers to move elsewhere. And his name is Kamario Taylor. He's their quarterback. And I'll put my stamp of approval on him as being the breakout player of this season. He's got 1,192 yards and 14 touchdowns in four games. Mm. And now, Florida, I think they're a surprise. It just didn't seem like college football without Florida being the team. They got rid of what, Billy Napier? For $15 million, and they bring in this, John Sumrall?
0: Sumrall, yeah.
3: And he came from Troy State and Tulane. They're 4-0 this season, and they're averaging over 40 points per game. That's a turnaround, I think, also. And here's my favorite team, the UMass Minutemen.
0: Yeah.
3: Uh-huh. I identify with this team. I played soccer in grade school. We went 0-54. They were 0-11.
0: That was over several years.
3: It was.
0: Okay.
3: 3 years. Not a goal.
1: Did they fire the dad who coached? I mean, geez.
3: No, we don't want to. It's a bad memory. We don't want to go there. Last year, they were 0-11. In the last 12 seasons since fully committing to FBS, Football Division I, they have a cumulative record of 20-134. That's not good. This year, they're 4-0. And they're led by another guy who I love his name. He's a transfer quarterback. It sounds like an old school football player. William Pop Watson III. He's their quarterback.
0: Pop Watson.
3: Pop Watson. And he came over from Virginia Tech, and he's having a heck of a game. And my one team I find surprising is I come from the Big Eight background is Oklahoma. Whoa. I still refuse. They believe every time I say they lose a game, I just, how do they ever lose? Because they just didn't. They're not Oklahoma anymore. So my conclusion after reading all this and doing all this, I think with the right coach and the right amount of money, you can turn a program around in 1 year.
1: Yeah.
3: No more, we're going to build for 5 years. Let's do it right now.
2: That's the new bar.
0: Yeah,
2: I think that's the new bar.
3: And also, if I'm a college AD and I'm looking for a coach, I'm going straight to James Madison.
2: Yeah.
3: It's kind of worked out pretty well with Kirk Cignetti and Chesney at UCLA.
1: You don't need a coach and you're CEO now.
3: Well, that's what Eli Drinkwitz, he's we all know who he is, right? The coach at Missouri. He says, I'm more of a CEO than a football coach.
1: Yeah, did he really?
3: And he wants to get into the meeting rooms and all that, and he goes, I can't. I'm too busy selling and trying to get kids to come here.
2: Pat, what a great segment, because Oklahoma State, UMass would never have been on my radar. Oh. So now I'm going to start following. That's really good stuff.
3: Yeah. I
2: UCLA
3: love
2: and Florida I knew a little bit about, especially UCLA, but, man, Oklahoma State and UMass, those are incredible.
3: How about the turnover?
2: Well,
0: anybody who plays their home games at Boone Pickett Stadium, Oklahoma State, I mean, they put it on Oregon, man. I mean, they really did. That was something. That was a good segment.
2: Good stuff.
0: Well, hey, let's move. Oh, no, it's time for Special K. Let's hear from my mom. She's let's see how she's doing.
2: We moved her around in the lineup today, but she's still special. Special K.
1: Here we go.
4: Hey, Mom, how you doing today?
5: Well, David, I'm better. I'm improving.
4: Improving? What do you mean? What's up?
5: Well, you know good and well what's up. Well, the Packers are what's up. What's down or up? I can't believe the game against the Falcons. Their whole season as far as that goes. And then you saying last week, the day is always darkest before the sunrise, or some horse manure like that.
4: Yeah, okay. Yeah, I may have been over-dramatizing there a little bit. Yeah, it's looking bleak, Mom. I agree.
5: Well, it's not bleak. It's shocking. Mm. Losing to the Falcons like that. David, I haven't been that shocked. Since, I don't know, your report card after your first semester in college.
4: Oh.
5: But I will tell you what I'm thankful for.
4: What's that? What's that, Mom?
5: Well, you know that emergency lavalier thing they give us here at Mount Pleasant. During the Packers game last week, I had to buzz them 3 times to come up and get me off the floor.
4: Oh, Mom, geez, whoa. You need to calm down during these games. You can't you got to calm down.
5: Well, another good thing was at least you left a couple of beers in the refrigerator out in the garage the last time you were here. So I had something nice to give those young men for helping me.
4: Well, see that I'm always thinking ahead, Mama, but that's good. But you really do need to calm down.
5: I know, and I will. I've been thinking about I'm going to start watching Michigan from now on. You know, Michigan, watching Michigan has the tendency to put you to sleep.
4: Okay, well, that's a good idea, Mom. That's a good idea. Any other games you're looking forward this weekend before?
5: Oh yes. Yeah.
4: Okay.
5: You know that darn Paul and his Browns. David, don't let Paul know this.
4: Oh, Mom, wait. He's on the show. He will hear this.
5: He is. Well, okay. The Browns have now won two games in a row, and they're playing the Steelers this week.
4: Mm-hmm.
5: Now, yeah, you know how I feel about Aaron Rodgers.
4: Oh, yeah.
5: Hacker, backstabber.
4: Mm.
5: Well, I'm going to say it. I am rooting for the Browns this week.
4: Well, that you're actually rooting for the Browns. That, but Mom, who says you can't teach an old dog new tricks, eh? That's
5: David, you
4: yes,
5: watch
4: ma'am.
5: How to talk about old dogs.
4: Oh, well, yeah. I meant it. I didn't mean it. Okay. I got you, ma'am. I got you. All right.
5: That's all I've got to say this week. I might have some more next week, but I don't know. That's it for this week.
4: Okay. Well, I mean, it's good. It's good stuff. I love it. To the point and good stuff. I want you to enjoy this week's games. And thanks for taking time again to be with us on the show. And I'm sure Paul and the Browns will be happy that for the first time in your life, you're rooting for them. I'm not sure about Michigan thinking that you're putting them to sleep, but that's good. It's good. So I appreciate it. And thank you very much. And you know I love you, Mom.
5: I love you too, baby.
4: Okay. Okay, well, Paul?
2: What can I say?
4: I want to say, you know, Paul tells me today he's now emailing with my mom. So it's working out good.
2: Watson's still a bum. It's a matter of time. And I'll be rooting. You know, this is the tough part. You know, I think he's a bum and terrible human being and not a good quarterback. But I got to root for my team. So, you know, it's a conundrum.
4: Yeah. Hey, our guest, Ed Schindler, just walked in. Do we have an extra set of headphones for him? Can you hear, Ed, what's going on?
6: I can hear.
4: Okay. All right. Good. Well, let's move. Before we get to Ed, let's do our pick'em segment. We started this 2 weeks ago where we've been picking up six games and going around the room and doing that. I want to say last week, Matt and Paul went 3-3. I went 4-2. So we're all tied at 7 wins, 5 losses after 2 weeks. It's interesting. Our guest pickers, now listen to this, Pat. You need to know this. Our guest pickers, Todd 2 weeks ago and Paperboy Bowlby last week, they are combined 4-9.
3: Whoa.
4: We can hear you back there. We're combined 4-9. So you got to do some, you know, catch it up. Now this week, we're going to do it a little different. We're not just picking the winners. We're picking the spread as well. So, Pat, why don't you start off? Then we'll go around the studio, Matt,
1: okay.
4: Paul, and me.
3: We're going to do one game at a time?
4: One game at a time.
3: Ohio State at Iowa. Going into Iowa is always a challenge. I don't care how good Ohio State is. I'm going to take the 13.5 in Iowa.
4: Okay.
3: It's a lot of points.
4: Okay. Matt?
1: So I'm just picking just one game?
4: No, we're just doing one game at a time.
1: Oh, gotcha. So the Iowa game. Okay. Yeah, Ohio State, they won't cover because Iowa's just too good a defense. But Ohio State's going to have it.
2: I'm gonna go the same. I think Ohio State will win. I think their offense is going to carry this year's Ohio State team. But at Iowa, with Iowa's defense, I'll take the points.
4: I love Iowa's home field advantage. Niall Kinnick Stadium. Google Niall Kinnick, Heisman Trophy winner, World War II war hero, naval aviator. I love the way at the end of the first quarter, the Hawkeye fans wave to the children's hospital that's adjacent to the stadium. But that's not enough to handle OSU's offense.
1: Yeah.
4: Iowa's defensive stats are really impressive, but they've not seen any offense like OSU's to date. I'm going with OSU. And guys, I'm saying they're going to cover.
1: Mm.
4: I'm going out there. All right.
3: So my turn again?
0: Your turn again.
3: I should have started off with Alabama laying 5 against Mississippi State. I'm going to take the Bulldogs. They're playing in Mississippi, and I'm just not a – Bama's not Bama this year. If they're ever going to beat them, this is the year.
1: Oh, Bama's gonna cover. Starkville's just too good. Makes everybody uncomfortable.
2: Yeah, Mississippi State made Pat's surprising list, but despite that, I'm going to go with Bama and lay the 5.
0: Yeah, I think they've come on. I think they've shown some resiliency. Their balance is against State's big play potential. State has trouble with the pass rush and protection. They're in the bottom 5 of the FBS for pressures and sacks, meaning they're letting a lot happen. I love watching Kerryo Taylor. I just think they're not going to give him enough time against Bama for these big plays to develop. I'm taking Bama, and they'll cover.
3: So the next one is against the 2 SEC wannabes, Miami and Clemson. sorry. Miami's giving 17.5. Clemson at home. I'm going to take Clemson.
1: I got Miami, believe it or not. But, man, they're not going to cover because it is Death Valley after all.
2: Miami, I'll take Miami. I'll lay the points. I'm smitten with the quarterback, and I hate Dabo Sweeney.
0: Okay, we've got our producer in here telling us something. Give us just a second. All good? Thanks, Dave. All right. Clemson has a true freshman quarterback. I think that's going to be trouble, even being at home. The Tigers' identity is establishing the running game. And guess what? Miami's front 7 ranks number 1, resisting the rushing defense in the country. And I tell you, we've talked about their quarterback, Darian Mensah. He has 14 TDs right now and no interceptions, 89% completion rate. Guess how many incompletions he has the whole season so far? 12.
3: Ooh.
0: 14 touchdown passes, 12 incompletions. And he's throwing the ball. That's out of a plus 100 things. So I'm taking Miami, and I'm going with the points. I think they're going to blow them out. That's just me. All right, Pat, what's next?
3: Florida and Missouri.
0: Oh, this is your school. This is your team.
3: No, I'm trying to have my mind overrule my heart. However, if Missouri's defense shows up, and they've only given up 100 yards per game rushing, it's going to be gator bait in Como. I'm taking the Tigers in the 5.5.
1: Okay. Florida wins. They won't cover. It's going to be, I think it's going to be an extra point game.
2: Wow.
1: Really tight.
2: Well, I decided I was going to go with whatever Pat went with. So I'm with Pat. And I'll take Missouri.
0: You know, this is Missouri's second game against a prolific offense. And I don't think Missouri has the running game that Florida has, which could be the difference as it was last week. Although Florida is suspect on D, as I said earlier, and they've had some discipline problems, they've had some penalty problems. What I'm counting on, though, I am picking Florida as an alum. What I'm counting on is for Missouri to repeat their performance last week. I want them to get down to 3rd down and 4th down and goal from the 3 and throw incompletions on both downs. I want them to do that again. I'm taking Florida, and I think they'll cover.
1: Yeah.
3: I look for Caden Lee. That's the Ole Miss transfer. He's like 7-11. He's always open. He's going to have a game this week.
0: He could, yeah. All right. Steelers and Browns, Matt?
3: You have to take one of them. It's in Cleveland. I think I'll go with the Browns.
0: All right. Will they cover?
3: They will cover.
0: Okay. All right.
3: Thank you.
0: Matt?
1: I don't know why, but I'm going to go with the Browns.
2: You know, I'm a Cleveland fan, and I'm going straight to heaven because of it. But I think the bubble burst tonight, and I take the Steelers. I think Watson's a bum, and I think his true colors will show up tonight.
0: Maybe so. His athleticism does seem to be back, though. He seems to be playing well. And I'm a little concerned about Rodgers' personality and the impact on the team, as showed by his run-in a little bit last week with Michael Pittman Jr. after a drop pass.
6: he hasn't been great. My mom told me to go with the Browns. I'm going to go with the Browns, and because I love her, I'm going to go that they cover too.
2: So I'm the only one that picked against my own team.
6: Yeah.
1: Well, you had to do that for your mother because you called her an old dog.
2: Yeah, well, come on.
3: So we're on to the Chiefs, 5.5 to the Raiders. I'm going to take the Chiefs, and they will cover the spread.
1: I'm going to take the Chiefs, Mahomes, but it's, again, going to be tight. He's not going to cover it.
2: Yeah, I'm the same. I think the Chiefs win, but I'll take the Raiders plus 5.5.
6: Okay. Raiders 3-0. As Paul said, the three opponents they have beaten have one win between them. Mahomes is looking scary as ever. He's using play action more than ever. And now he's got Kenneth Walker III in the backfield with him. He's the leading rusher in the league. Chiefs, and they cover.
1: Mm.
6: Well, we'll see, guys.
1: That's a lot of points. Five points is a lot.
6: I know. I'm just thinking that that's what's going to happen.
1: All right.
6: Good stuff. Okay. Here, really doing well on time. Here we go. We are very, really fortunate to have in the studio with us today a friend of all of us. He is a retired Michigan high school football coaching legend, Ed Schindler, 20-plus years as a head coach in Michigan, and an honoree of the Detroit Lions Michigan State High School Coach of the Week in 2022. Coach, we're glad to have you in the studio. Well, you haven't done anything yet. We haven't criticized you yet. But I was going to say, do you like being in the studio better than being on the field and worry about the game Friday night?
7: Well, I would say that if ESPN catches on to you guys, game day could be an invitation coming through here in Alberta.
1: Let's have this guy back.
7: Yeah, I think you guys, I love the analysis. It's great stuff.
6: Well, we'll see. You going to talk to us about the Panthers?
7: Yeah.
6: The Frankfurt Panthers, not the Dillon Panthers.
7: Yeah, the Frankfurt Panthers. So, I haven't been able to make it to any of the games this year, but I've watched all the games on Huddle, which is our software, which is kind of nice from a coaching aspect because you can replay the play and you can really analyze how they're doing and how your former players are doing, stuff like that. But they... I couldn't be more proud. They had a hurdle at the start of the season where they had hired a new coach that resigned in the first week, and so the coach had a new, a different system than what they ultimately ended up going with. Super lucky that Matt Stapleton was there, and he's a Hall of Fame coach. He was the head coach before I was. I was lucky enough to have him as the defensive coordinator when he was there. But they have, they also have A.J. Eiler is a great offense, defensive line coach. Kids love playing for him. They play hard for him. But they're off to a 4-1 start. They got around 10 seniors, so it's a good class. But it's super exciting to see, when you have when you leave, you always worry about if they don't have success. You feel bad about leaving anyway, because you kind of feel like you have to retire at some point in time. But you kind of feel like you're leaving the kids, and so it really makes you feel good as a coach if they can go out and have a great season, which they have. They're almost 5-0, and they got homecoming coming up this week.
6: That's interesting. You mentioned about the coach quitting after the first week, did you say?
7: Yeah, it was three practices.
6: Three practices?
7: They had
6: I didn't know that. And yeah. I took my grandkids, I took the girls over to see the opening game.
7: Yeah.
6: And I saw Matt out on the sideline, and I was like, wait a minute, that's, I was confused. I didn't, whatever.
7: Right? Yeah, he's out there with a sweater vest, and... He had always been there, and he was really smart, and that he limited their play calling to about four plays in that first game, and they ran them really well. The defense has been solid all year. They've only given up 36 points in the entire season, and so they were really tough that first week against Benzie, was their, crosstown rival.
6: Right, right.
7: Big game.
6: Who's going to be their toughest competition? for the
7: Well,
6: conference?
7: It can't, you know, the, it's homecoming week, and you really it can't look too far ahead. So if any of the guys are listening to the show, Glen Lake and East Jordan are coming up. Mm-hmm. And so they've got to be careful this week. You get, you know, a lot of homecoming activities and stuff like that and not get distracted, which I'm sure Coach will keep them focused. But those will be tough games for them. Those are teams that we've struggled with the last couple of years. We were successful against them first few years I was a head coach, but then the last couple of years have been losses for us. And then they have Oscoda, which is much improved, and that's week nine.
2: Hey, Coach, how about pointing out a couple of players on each side of the, you know, offense and defense that we should be focused on?
7: Well, I would say a guy that really worked hard in the offseason, despite not having really, they had hired the new head coach just coming into the summer, but he's worked his butt off the entire year, Jaden Carver, who was a starting quarterback last year. He's really done a nice job leading the team. He's been solid in the games. He's been their leading rusher, and I would say he's doing really, really well.
6: He's a tough kid, too. Like you said, he's their leading rusher. The games I've seen him play, I was like, wow, this guy's...
7: He really has come a long way. I mean, he's always been a good rusher. Even when he came in, I don't know if you remember, Carter Kirby got hurt end of the last couple games, And Jane came in and had, you know, about 250 yards, maybe more. His first game as a sophomore. And so he gets downhill fast, but he's got a lot of confidence this year, especially run the ball. And he's also doing a really good job defensively. You know, and defensively, I'd say their secondary is really improved. A kid like... you know, Carson Gillison's playing really well at safety. Javier's playing real well, and Jaden, they're in there, a linebacker. You know, they've got Hudson Worms having a great sophomore year. And then their offensive line, who's pretty small, but they've done a nice job. You know, AJ's got them going, and... they've been doing a nice job.
6: Yeah. How many of the kids play both ways?
7: All of them.
6: All of them. Yeah. Well, I don't know about you, Ed, but I know Paul and I. We thought that they would probably not win a game this year just because Luch has gone to college.
7: Oh yeah.
6: So, yeah. Luch is Ed's son.
7: Big number zero. Ed Corella's kid.
6: We miss him at the bar too, working behind the bar.
7: Yeah. So. Yeah. You know, Sophia's filling in for him.
6: Well, there you go.
1: Oh.
7: Sophia's doing a great job. I think she's got. She's got some talent there.
6: You know, that's a good segue because we're talking about football, but obviously you are still coaching the girls' track team, and you've done some amazing things now, and you're not just running meets here locally. You've been out to Oregon.
7: Well, last year I took on the boys too. But we have had, and the boys are coming on, and the boys, they could have their year this coming year. But we have won, well, we've been in the last 6 years, we've been in the top eight in the state. We've been second once, and we've been third twice. Last year came down to the last relay as to whether we won the whole thing. But we, kind of our claim to fame is our 4x1 team has won the state championship 6 years in a row, which I don't think that's ever been done.
1: Speed.
7: And then we went out to Oregon. We've done that with eight different girls. So then we went out to Oregon and we finished second out there. So we've just really been fast, and we really emphasize that. And as a sprint coach, I've really, you know, that's been a lot of fun. Then I had my daughter last year.
6: Mm-hmm. Sophia, yeah.
7: Yeah. So we got two girls. We got three down at Hope now. We got another one that might go. And they're really good. They're trying to win a national title down there for Division III. But Yeah, we got a total of 9 track athletes in college in the last, you know, 5-6 years. Hmm.
1: And what do you do with the the 100-yard dash is a speed race, of course, and of course that's a relay, but it's a strength issue too. It's like all those muscles kind of working together. You see these sprinters, they're athletes.
7: So you must
1: have some knack for coaching strength too.
7: Speed is mass force into the ground, right? And it's good technique.
1: Yeah.
7: And so, you know, we're all born with a certain amount of fast twitch, but then you can really train that, mm-hmm. that fast twitch. Wow. We've had, you know, one of my business partners, Adam Mills, that kind of kid, because, you know, when he was in seventh grade, he was in the lower quartile as far as speed. And then by the time he went on to play at Albion as a linebacker, but he was the fastest kid in the school by the time he was done.
1: Mm-hmm. Yeah,
7: but he committed himself. You know, the girls do the same. Most of those girls were not slow when we found them, for sure. But they really worked hard and got a lot faster. And I think the boys this year will be
6: tough.
7: That's
6: good. Now, I would like to say for our listeners who are from outside the local area here, we're talking about a school that graduates roughly 35 kids
7: a year. Yeah, 131 students.
6: 131 students in all of this football, track, everything.
7: Yeah, we go out to Oregon and race against California, Oregon, New York.
6: I got to tell you, just a little anecdote. Several years ago, I helped out for a couple of games. I did statistics for
7: Ed. You were good.
6: Oh, thanks. And what was funny is usually you'd go up in the press box and you'd do it up there. But when we went to Glen Lake, who was the big rival, they wouldn't make any room for me up there. So I had to go sit in the stands. And people would look at you because you've got your papers there and you've got all these things and you're, you know, taking your stats. Well, once they figured out, particularly the players' fathers and grandfathers, figured out what I was doing, they all came up and sat next to me, and I would get this thing like that.
7: Suggestions.
6: Oh, no, Carter, that was a 10-yard run, not 8. That wasn't him on the tackle. That was they were giving me suggestions on how to do all this.
7: We once had a father who kept stats who had more tackles for his son than defensive plays.
6: The defensive plays, that's great. Well, also for our listeners outside of the area, the atmosphere of the home field there. What's the name of the field?
7: At Locker.
6: At Locker Field. And the volunteers who keep that thing, it's in such perfect condition. Mm-hmm. And on Friday nights, under the lights, every little kid in town comes out and is in the end zones, behind the end zones, running around. My grandkids do it. Mm-hmm. I mean, so many people come out. It is the quintessential Americana type small town, thing with football.
7: It really is, and I think it's the best grass field that I've ever coached on. Mm-hmm. And they do a great job, and it really is small town football at its
1: Friday
7: best.
1: Friday lights.
7: And Mitch Album wrote an article that ended up in his book. Tiny Frankfurt, ripped by Football Frenzy or something. I can't remember. I've got the book at home, but that was the game that I went to when I did not go to Frankfurt. That hooked me on Frankfurt football. So when we transferred and we. Our millage didn't pass at Everett, so they cut sports. Mm. And so we asked Dad, hey, can we go to Frankfurt? Because the only game that I had seen up in Frankfurt, Mitch Album, who I followed, because back then you didn't have the internet, and it was the Detroit Free Press, and he was the lead writer. Mm. And he was at the game. Yeah. And then we beat Lake City, and then the next day you go by your Detroit Free Press, and who's on the front page is a picture of Frankfurt football.
1: Wow.
7: So that's pretty cool.
6: And there's still so many guys in business here in town and everything that played on those state championship teams. It's such a cool thing.
7: Yeah, it's fun.
2: Ed, we talk a lot here about college football and about how the environment is in an NIL world and portal world. What do you think it would be like coaching a Division I program when you've got very little, you know, loyalty and long-term buy-in. You could lose your whole team in a year. I mean, that's just got to change the nature. I don't know if you talk to coaches about that, but, you know, how are they feeling about this?
7: Yeah, so I have a lot of friends and I have a lot of clients that are coaching right now, and no one, I would say, is a fan of it. You're working all the time trying to keep your kids and then also try to get somebody else's kid. And then it's really all about putting the team together for that year rather than developing. And that's
1: short term.
7: Yeah. That's not really how, you know, why people got into things. But
6: well, Ed, that's great stuff. It's time for us to sign off and get ready for the next folks. Thank you so much for being here. Thanks, Matt, Pat, Paul, Ed. Thank you to all your listeners. 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Coming up next for your listening pleasure are Felix and Mike Tarkington with Open Range. 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Please remember to be patient and kind, and remember, from peewees to pros,
8: anything goes.
9: Well, all right. Not right. It's a privilege to play for a team like that. They start pounding that into kids.
10: Oh, no.
9: The runner.

There we go again. That's that sign that it's Thursday. It's 4 p.m. and it is time for Open Range. You got Mike today. Don't know where Felix is. Maybe he'll stop in a bit, but I know he's a busy man. He's got lots of stuff that he's got to go ahead and get done. So we're here with you on a, hopefully we can bring a little sunshine to your gloomy, rainy, nasty, unfun day. Well, I hope you guys have had a great time today and been able to make the best of it. We're going to start you off here. We're just going to go ahead and get it moving here. We're going to start here with a little, let's see what I got up here. We're going to start off with a little something by the band. In just a moment. There we go.

Yep. That was a little Mason Villa that we ended up with there. A song called Wide Open. Mason recently played Garden Theater, a couple other things, a couple other spots around here. And he really seems to have caught fire with a lot of people that I know. A lot of it is thanks to the fact that they did go to that show and they really had a great time and enjoyed it. And yeah, it was really some great music there. Before that, we had a request by Lady K. She always gets in early. Thank goodness for that. Helps us out with the playlist. That was My Number by the band called The Foals. F-O-A-L-S, in case you're interested in looking them up. She's always good with these great suggestions. And then we went back a little bit with Little Rolling Stones, Dancing with Mr. D, and the band with a live version of Up on Cripple Creek. I thought that was just a superb version of that song. I hope you enjoyed it. One of the things you'll know that I like doing a lot is playing live or alternate versions of songs, because I feel that, I don't know why, for me, there's only one song that I've ever heard that I felt the studio version was much better. And I don't want to admit that I actually listened to this song, because it's one of my guilty pleasures. But so anyway, yeah, okay, it's Africa by Toto. I thought the studio version was much better than the live version I found. So anyway, so, you know, like I said, it's a gloomy day out there today. It just really is not fun being outside today. You know, you got to be worried about getting wet and all sorts of stuff like that. And I'm trying to look up to see what it's going to be like over the next little bit. Looks like things are going to get a little bit better as far as the rain goes. And as far as tomorrow goes,

Look like there's a whole lot of a big chance. Looks like it's probably going to be a little bit cloudy, but tomorrow. And oh man, I keep pushing the wrong buttons here. Stop with the ads. That drives me crazy. So we're looking at tomorrow. It's probably going to be a high of only about 58 degrees. We're getting there, folks. We're getting there. You know, I hate to say this, but you know, Boo Boo made a very excellent suggestion, and I think it's perfect timing for this time of year. And I think you'll enjoy it. We'll have that coming up next. Thanks a lot, Boo Boo. It's always great to hear from you. But tomorrow it's going to be 58 degrees outside. There's only about a 4% chance of rain. It looks like it's going to be, you know, at least partly cloudy most of the day, but hopefully we'll see a little sun peeking through the clouds and be able to enjoy a little bit of the outdoors on a Friday. I don't know about you, but you know, Friday's always my favorite day of the week. Well, actually, Thursday afternoon starting at 4 o'clock through Friday is, you know, my favorite time of the week, just because of the fact that it, you know, you got the weekend coming up, and you know, weekends to me are always full of potential. Not necessarily action, but potential. And so that's, you know, kind of one of the reasons why I really like it a lot. But anyway, we're going to get to Boo Boo's request here. A little something called The Boys of Summer by Don Henley.

And like I said, we started off that set with little Don Henley, seasonally appropriate song, The Boys of Summer. From there, we moved on to Numb by U2. Of course, everybody knows that one. And the final one was a little something by Rusted Root called Send Me On My Way. I'd like to send all of you on your way with a smile on your face and a song in your heart. But I need some help, guys. I really need some help. I really need some requests in here. 231-774-6360. That's the number. And if you're thinking about, if you're one of my friends that I pay to listen to the show, if you could do me a favor, if you could use that number when you send in requests, because I'm kind of flying this plane by myself today and I kind of need... my brain can only handle so many devices. So again, that number is 231-774-6360. So I'm a little ways away from the bulletin board, where we get most of our current events information from. So I would get into a little bit of that, but I'm probably not going to, other than... I'll find something else and I'll be able to give it to you in just a few minutes after the next set. Coming up, we've got a couple of songs that I pulled out of a hat, and then we got a request from Lord Jim, and so we're going to go ahead and get into that right now.

You know, hang on. I decided we're going to wait for that one a little bit. Let's guess. In the meantime, you got 3 minutes to guess what song that is. So, because it goes a little bit too long, and if I play the entire song, I don't get to do the station ID. If I don't get to do the station ID, I get in trouble, and I don't want to get in trouble. I mean, anyway. This is, we started out there with Little Goo Goo Dolls, Iris. I'm sure all of you guys know that song really well. The second one was what I think is a great version of, I think was an old Elvis Presley song by Fine Young Cannibals, Suspicious Minds. That's the Suspicious Mix. A little bit of an extended version there. We also had a little something by the Vibrators, Into the Future, courtesy of Lord Jim. Thank you very much. That was a great, great, great selection. So thank you very much for that. Folks, we need some more. My brain is kind of like shutting down here as far as the playlist goes. Looks like I just got a message from Felix. It looks like he's not going to be able to make it. So reach out to him. Wish him, please, the best of luck from me and everybody else. Wish him the best. Let's try that again. If you know Felix, you know he's a good dude. He's a great guy. And, you know, there's a whole lot of people in the world that wouldn't have nicknames if it weren't for him. So got his number. Reach out to him. Please wish him the best of luck. He's going to head south for the winter. And I wish him nothing but success. And I hope he has a great winter. He's finally going to be able to spend it with his puppy dog. And with J-Rock, which, you know, I've met her, and I think that's a very worthwhile thing to do. And hopefully we'll be hearing from him from time to time. And just wish him all the best. So anyway, the reason why I'm kind of holding off here is because I got to tell you, you're listening to WUWULPFM 100.1, Frankfort, Alberta. Now we're going to get back to the song that I actually started playing. I'm going to get it back to the beginning. I'm not hearing from anybody as far as them knowing what the song is, so we'll see what you think. Come on, it's a classic. I'll give you a hint. Get your air drumsticks out.

Well, first of all, my apologies to Mr. Felix. He dialed in with a with a great tune there that I kind of screwed up when I was putting some other stuff in. The one you only heard half of was a little something by Uncle Tupelo called New Madrid. I think we're going to try to squeeze that one in again so I can play you the whole thing. But the first one, if you had your air drumsticks out, I hope you did, that's Phil Collins in the air tonight, a live version. I haven't heard too much of that particular one, but it's one I really like. And then we had a little Bruce Hornsby, Till the Dreaming's Done. Not a bad tune. And then at Lady K's suggestion, she heard my comment about Africa and suggested I play Weezer's version, which is what you heard next. So, yeah, that's it. That's it. So we're going to try Uncle Tupelo again, I think. We're going to do that right now. I mean, I feel like I've just totally dissed my partner here. So we'll go ahead and we'll try to get that going in just a second. But, you know, I just want to say that I've been doing this for, you know, this local community radio thing for probably a little over a year and a half or so. And I've been having a great time with it. I'm going to miss my time until Felix gets back in town. But in the meantime, you know, I'd really love it if, you know, one of you guys out there would want to come in and maybe hang out and see what this is all about. And, you know, maybe you want

to join me on occasion for Thursday so that I actually have somebody to talk to here and maybe not be quite so boring between songs. But anyway, just, you know, if you want to come by, just come by on a Thursday between 4 and 6. Doesn't matter what time. Nothing official. You can just come on and take a look and see how things work out and see if it's something you want to do. It's a ton of, you know, it's a lot of fun. It's actually a lot of fun, and community radio is, you know, all 12 of our listeners. You don't have to worry about, it's not as low. You're in a major market, you know, doing stuff. So you don't have to worry about that stage fright thing creeping into you there. So, but it's just fun. It's just, you know, hang out, listen to whatever music you want to listen to, and maybe chat on our text line with a couple of our listeners, which is one of the things I always enjoy doing. So, all you got to do, or you can just send me a text. Send me a text at 231-774-6360. Tell me if you'd like to come by and give it a shot sometime or just check it out. Door's always open for whoever wants to come in. So hopefully, you know, might be able to come in, have a good time, find you enjoy it, and stick around. Or you may run away screaming. I don't know. Just give it a shot. In the meantime, we're going to go ahead and we're going to give New Madrid by Uncle Tupelo another shot here, because I think it's only fair.

All right. Yeah, then we started that one off with New Madrid. Sorry about that, by Uncle Tupelo. Sorry about that, Felix. I just had to make right by you. And then we had a little Drops of Jupiter by Train, and a little something from Yes out of their later catalog called Leave It. And then we just finished up with a request by BJ. Thank you, sir. Appreciate that all the time. Carl Perkins, Cadillac by the Drive-By Truckers. Now, I ain't going to talk much because I got a couple more requests I got to fill in the next few minutes before we go ahead and vacate the studio here. So here's a little something by Hot Water Music called Drag My Body.

Roll the tape. Roll the tape. Roll the tape. Outside.

Yeah!

Oh, I love that. It's the best album intro ever. That was Join the Band on the album Waiting for Columbus by Little Feat. Love that tune. Before that, we heard Standing Outside a Broken Phone Booth with Money in My Hand. Nothing more depressing than that, but a little B.B. King in a backup role on that one by Primitive Radio Gods. And then we had a couple of requests coming in from Christian. Everything I Ever Saw by, oh shoot, it just totally messed me up, by the Menzingers, sorry about that, I knew that, and a little Drag My Body by Hot Water Music, those both by Christian. Lady K, glad you like that Hot Water Music there. I'm afraid we're coming to the very sad end of another week. I hope you feel as bad about it as I do, and I'm thankful for the fact that you decided that you would go ahead and spend a little time listening to me and choices. And for all those of you request, big shout out to Lady K, Lord Jim, Christian, Boo Boo, and BJ. Thank you very much for contributing to the program today. Your selections were excellent. But now, in the meantime, I got to tell you, you're listening to WUWULPFM 100.1 Frankfort, Alberta. Thanks for listening. Have a great week.

0: Should Greens Dump Artificial Intelligence? Author Jeremy Rifkin on his latest book, Rescuing the Future, Reimagining Artificial Intelligence in a World on the Edge. Then it's heat waves in the sea. Climate change is driving unprecedented European ocean temperatures with severe impacts for marine life. That's the title of a new paper from Maynooth University, Ireland. We speak with the lead author, Claire Bergen. Welcome. This is Radio EcoShock. We will dive right in with new visions from Jeremy Rifkin, followed by my comments, and then Hot Sea News. Should Greens Dump Artificial Intelligence? Longstanding author and activist Jeremy Rifkin says AI might help us emerge from this crisis with a better future. Rifkin's best-selling books moved countries like Germany and China toward climate realism. He inspired countless of millions of readers. His latest book, just out, is Rescuing the Future, Reimagining Artificial Intelligence in a World on the Edge. From Washington, Jeremy Rifkin, welcome back to Radio EcoShock.
1: Well, it's nice to be with you today.
0: You bet. We talked last in 2024. Here we are. What is the edge?
1: Well, let me say that I think we're all in for what I would call the great AI ontological surprise. There's going to be a big sweeping change coming, and it's coming very, very soon. Everybody is concerned about AI. In fact, the recent survey just came out this month shows that 71% of American public do not want to have big AI. That's amazing at this early stage. What I think we need to understand is that's not the end of the game. There is another AI that's emerging in the shadows, but very, very quickly. And it's called the people's AI. And it's very different than these big, giant big data centers. The people's AI is driven by millions of small and medium-sized enterprises and cooperatives. And they're using something called fog computing, which is very, very different form. And they're using the Internet of Things, but they're using it in bioregions. And they're stewarding these bioregions as commons governance while connecting via open source platforms to other regions all over the world. So right on top, what I would say is I don't believe that these big hyperscale AI companies will be here in 20 years from now. Almost all of them will be gone. They will not be able to compete with the people's AI, which is made up of what we call fog computing rather than cloud computing. And it's literally moving in regions all over the world. It's going to determine the future in a very, very definitive way.
0: Could you point me to one example of that?
1: Well, yeah. What's happened is this. There's a lot of reasons for this taking place. So maybe we could go through just a few of them. For beginners, the hyperscale data centers, they employ a significant number of workers, that's true, to establish these giant data centers and facilities. But once they're set up, they only have a handful of employees managing it. It's all being done digitally. So the communities don't really benefit in any significant way from increased employment. They just don't. The next thing is these big AI hyperscale data centers use massive volumes of water and electricity to run their operations, and they're draining groundwater in regions all over the United States and around the world. You know, groundwater doesn't come back. If you lose your groundwater, it could be centuries before it comes back. So that's going to affect everything from available water for use to agriculture, etc. And then there's a latency factor, which is pretty interesting. These hyperscale big data centers, they're too slow, which is kind of interesting. So if you have an autonomous vehicle about to crash, and as you know, we have autonomous now taxi cabs in San Francisco and Boston and other places, but if you have an autonomous vehicle about to crash and you send that data back to a hyperscale AI cloud data center, it's too damn slow, and the crash happens. So what folks are beginning to realize at the local and regional level is they have to move from cloud computing to what we call, I'm sorry, from cloud computing to fog computing. And fog computing is very, very different because it sets up Internet of Things right there in the local communities where you are. So you would have an Internet of Things, you would have digital technology, and this is starting to emerge so that local regions can begin to have control over their own destiny. And the reason it's going to happen is because the big data centers are just too slow. And that means they can share their data with other bioregions all over the world in open source platforms at near zero marginal cost. So in some ways, these big, giant AI data centers are the old first and second industrial revolution platforms, where everything was scaled from the top down, a few big companies, and very little attention paid to small and medium-sized enterprises and cooperatives. What regions are realizing now is they have a lot of possibilities, because SMEs, small and medium-sized enterprises in local regions where this fog computing will be, they're over 90% of all the commerce in the world. And then cooperatives represent maybe 1.5 billion people. So while we spend a lot of time and attention in the media around the 500 major global companies and now the big data AI companies, they're a smaller part of global commerce than small and medium-sized enterprises and cooperatives. And these SMEs and cooperatives are going to be in regions everywhere over the next 20 years, and they're going to be able to be close to where the action is and adapt moment to moment to what's going on around them. And this gets to another part of this, which is really important. The climate change doesn't care about political boundaries. It just doesn't. Climate change, the floods, the droughts, the heat waves, the wildfires, the hurricanes, they affect bioregions, ecosystems. And so that's ecosystems cross political boundaries almost everywhere. So what we're beginning to realize in communities around the world and in nation states, that there has to be a new form of governance, which is bioregional governance. We're not giving up nation states or municipalities, but we're going to have to cross political boundaries to share common ecosystems to prepare, restore, rescue, etc. This is happening in real time in center-left and center-left and center-right countries. It's happening everywhere. It's sheer necessity, so it's not. It's really apolitical. It's not political in that sense, but it's not going to go away. So when you start to look at all of these factors together, there's not much room for these big data centers down the road.
0: Now, I read the book, and it sounds like you call for and you expect to see a change in human consciousness to rescue Earth's current life and climate. Is that fair?
1: It's fair to say that. I think that what we're beginning to see is a younger Gen Z generation taking hold. And they're of a different ilk. You know, I followed the Friday for Future demonstrations a few years ago, where literally millions of young people left their high schools and the universities on Friday, and they went to the streets and they demonstrated and called for immediate action on a warming climate that's taking us into an extinction event. And I thought that was important, but I didn't really understand the implications until I was visiting with three of these young millennials and Gen Zs primarily in Milan. And then it dawned on me. These were not like any demonstrations in the past. We've been demonstrating for thousands of years. That's what our human species does. But these demonstrations were different. At this time, there were millions and millions of young people who came out on the streets, and they saw themselves as an endangered species. And they saw their fellow creatures as part of their evolutionary families. And I woke up to this when I remember seeing that film clip just a while back, where that koala animal was taken out of a tree that was burning down from climate change. I think it was in New Zealand or Australia.
0: It was in Australia,
1: screaming. And everybody was in tears. So the Gen Zs are a new generation, and the way we see this happening is there are now labs, they call them fab labs, F-A-B. There's 2,500 of these fabrication labs all over the world, mainly attached to universities, and they're doing 3D printing. They're doing 3D printing, and that brings them into a completely new distributed bioregional, global rather than global economic system. So maybe we could describe that a little bit more. I grew up on what we call a subtractive manufacturing, the first and second industrial revolutions. With subtractive manufacturing, you take a big hunk of material out of nature, a lot of extractive material out of nature, and then you have to shave it down, and a lot of it's lost to create the final product. There's a lot of loss. That's called the entropy bill. The new approach is called infofacturing, not manufacturing. And what these Gen Zs are doing in these 1,700 laboratories around the world, MIT started all this, is they're moving to this new type of infofacturing. Here's how it works. I'll give you an example. You take an architect. There's a good architect that I've worked with named Cucinella in Italy. And Cucinella can take his robot with this infofacturing 3D printing, and he can then get a feedstock that the robot could use, all right? Now, you don't want to use cement, that's too much CO2, but he uses a natural material, in this case, clay. So his robot heats up the clay, and the clay spews out an entire home in a couple of days. In Tokyo, they just did an entire train station in 6 hours. In the UAE, 25% of their buildings will be 3D printed by 2030. Saudi Arabia is putting in $500 billion. None of this is in American media, but this is actually happening in real time. And so with this 3D printing, which is interesting about it, Cucinella can take the software that lays out the clay building, and then he can take that software and in 20 seconds on his cell phone at near zero marginal cost, he can send that software to an architect in the Philippines at near zero marginal cost on his cell phone. That architect could then build out, or I should say, it could lay out clay buildings and pay a license fee. This is a shift from seller-buyer markets to provider-user networks, from globalization to glocalization, from geopolitics to biosphere and bioregional politics. And here's the interesting thing. There's no tariffs. You can't put a tariff on software that's going from one part of the world to the other. And so all of this huge conversation going around what's happening in the Mediterranean right now, it's the last stages of a fossil fuel-based revolution or industrialization and the beginning of the end of what I would call subtractive manufacturing. We're starting into infofacturing now. The young people are doing it. It's going to be global rather than geopolitical. It's going to share information with other bioregions around the world, and it's going to favor SMEs and cooperatives. That's already starting. By 2050, these big global AI companies won't be here. Let me make an exception on that. Okay. There will be a few left that can be used for developing things maybe in chemistry and physics, et cetera, but they'll be niche operations. They won't be day-to-day operations that we all rely on.
0: Well, if that happens, that means we're in for an economic crash in the meantime because so much of the market has invested trillions of dollars into the model that you say is pretty well time-worn and on its way out. So that'll be interesting. Do you think a collapse would help us with our situation or definitely hurt us?
1: Yeah, you're right. There's a real problem here because what I'm saying to you, you probably have not heard before, and you're not the only one. No one's talking about the people's AI. Although it's being done, folks that are doing it don't think of it in the bigger way of looking at things at this point. But they certainly know they're into a completely different economic revolution. So I think when it starts to hit in the media, when you've got 2,700 of these fab labs all over the world already doing this, and trade associations everywhere, and startup companies beginning and sharing that data with other bioregions everywhere and near zero marginal cost and moving from seller-buyer to provider-user networks, that's all happening. So I think the wake-up call is going to come pretty quick, and that's why I wrote the book. As you know, I've been dealing with this whole issue for a long time, really with the AI aspect since 1988. But now I think it's coming to the fore.
0: This is Radio EcoShock. I'm Alex Smith with our guest, popular author, and I would say futurist, Jeremy Rifkin. Jeremy, some listeners complain when I use AI to create music or artwork for this program. You write about your three-year conversation with ChatGPT. Your new book, Rescuing the Future, includes 9 essays written by ChatGPT, complete with bibliographies. Do you sort of have a large language model as a helper or co-author or what?
1: No. What I've done is I've just brought to ChatGPT my 50 years of experience as an activist dealing with these changes. Let me back up for a minute and place this in some kind of a perspective. The issue here, and the reason we have no playbook and everybody's stuck and no one knows what to do and whatever they are doing is too little too late, the reason is there are two philosophies of life that we're just not familiar with. They're called substance ontology versus process ontology. Now, most of us have maybe heard of the word ontology, and we know it has something to do with existence, but we really don't know what it is, and I didn't either. And I realized several years ago, after 50 years of engagement, that I was actually channeling ontology. So let me explain what this is and why this break that's happening is going to be very, very big and hopefully very instrumental in making the change. So ontology is the meaning of existence. That's what it is. And the philosophy emerged in ancient Greece 2,000 years ago. And it was Aristotle that created the framework. Aristotle said, all of existence is made up of substances and things. Substances and things. There's a mountain. There's a river. There's a forest. They're things. And because everything is a thing and has an identity that can't be changed, although you can work with it a little bit, what they began to see is everything on the planet is an extractive resource. But then there was an alternative view at that time by Heraclitus, another Greek philosopher. He said, look, no one ever steps in the same river twice. It ain't the same river, and it's not the same person, all right? Meaning everything on this planet is really a process, not a substance. Everything in my body, all the microorganisms in my biome, in my internal biome, is all changing at every moment. The air I breathe, all of the of what's happening around me in the lithosphere, the atmosphere, the biosphere, all of this is changing every moment. So when you think of a mountain, you think of it as a thing. But that mountain is changing every moment. I'll give you an example. When the waters of the hydrosphere go up against a mountain, all right, the mountain starts to break apart. And it breaks apart into the various components. Let's take phosphorus, for example. So the phosphorus eventually becomes the sediment in the planet because it's been taken over by the waters. The waters have taken it into sediment. Then that phosphorus maybe goes into a plant, and then the plant is eaten by an animal, and then we eat the animal, and then that phosphorus doesn't disappear. The phosphorus in my teeth, they came from a mountain. And when I pass away, the phosphates and that phosphorus, they don't disappear. They go somewhere else. The water that I drink, the next time you drink a glass of water, think about this. The molecules you're drinking in that glass of water in the next hour or two, almost all of them are older than the sun in our universe. They're as close to immortal as you can get. They are older than the sun in our universe. So if we start to think of everything as a process and a flow rather than a substance, then you don't think of it as a resource. You think of it as a life source. So we're moving from resource to life source, from substance ontology to process ontology, and we're realizing everything is interconnected and changing at every moment with everything else. You know, it's like the butterfly effect.

0: They saw the world around them as constantly in movement. Everything was a being. Everything was a being. The tree was a being. The river, the sands, the mountains. Everything they understood had some form of animism to it. All right, and we learn about that in school, and we think, well, that's kind of historic babble. It's really not very important. Well, we're now waking up to the fact that everything is a pure process and is changing at every moment and influencing everything else. Our physicists have been telling us that for a long time. Alfred North Whitehead, the great mathematician of the 20th century, who turned his attention to process ontology, first laid it out. But even before him, Goethe laid it out a couple of centuries ago. And then after that, Ilya Prigogine, the great Nobel laureate, had a chance to be with him years ago. He said this. And then Lynn Margulis, who I'm sure you know, who passed away recently, mentioned that even the single-cell organism is constantly, not a substance, but a process, and it's constantly engaging with all of what's around them. So this is the physicists know it, the chemists know it, the biologists are a little bit behind, I must say. They still think of, to a large extent, of our fellow creatures as things. Some of the younger generation are beginning to shift and change their attitude.
1: Since your days at the University of Pennsylvania in the 1960s, you called for peace, not war. Here we are again in two wars, and they could spread at any minute. I'm very nervous about it, and billions of us just want to live in peace. Can your new vision help us out of the trap of militarism?
0: Well, you know, what's very interesting is in one of the things that's interesting is military think tanks around the world. I watch to see what they're engaged with. And we did a study for the last book, Planet Aqua, and this new book, Rescuing the Future. We looked at what the military think tanks were thinking from all over the world, east and west, you know, et cetera. And virtually every single one of them said that the big shift in military is this, that we are leaving the geopolitical world, which was embedded in a fossil fuel culture in an industrial age and the age of progress. We're leaving it. And the reason we're leaving it is multifold, but we are leaving it because climate events are becoming the new, if you will, issue that we have to deal with. It's the floods, it's the droughts, it's the heat wave, it's the wildfires. So if you want to deal with security, as fossil fuels are now in the last stage, I mean, this is it. Hopefully it won't lead to a terrible conclusion, but this is the end of fossil fuels, what's happening there. And in some way, the good news is this. The bad news is the good news. People are rushing to solar and wind. I first mentioned solar and wind, if you may recall, in the book Entropy back in 1980. It said it's time now to move out of fossil fuels to solar and wind. Now we're there. And so what we're beginning to see, the military think tanks are saying that we have to see that the real threat to security is climate events, floods, droughts, heat waves, wildfires, and hurricanes and typhoons. And so military are now being dispatched to deal with those events in bioregions and ecosystems around the world. In my country, for example, when some of the big hurricanes hit, like Katrina in New Orleans years ago, they had tens of thousands of military were on site, rescue, restore, and steward. So the military think tanks are getting it right. If we can get past this last little bit of the Enlightenment, the Industrial Age, the Age of Progress, which is a misnomer, and understand we're in an age of resilience, the militaries are starting to understand that fossil fuels needed military to secure the first and second industrial revolution, because fossil fuels are only found in a few places. And if you make them the whole basis of your civilization, you have to have a military to secure them. We have fought many wars. Many millions of people have died on fossil fuels. For example, when France went into the Ruhr Valley of Germany back, I think, in 1939 to take the coal, it was inevitable that shortly thereafter, Germany invaded France and we had World War II. When the United States, back in 1940, told its partners in Asia to stop providing fuel to Japan, Japan bombed Pearl Harbor 4 months later. All of that is ending now, hopefully. And the good news here is we've got a completely new vision of the planet, moving from a substance to a process ontology, moving from thinking of things as extractive resources to understanding that they are alive life sources in some way or another. And now we're moving to bioregional governance. It's happening, and governments are in favor of it. They don't see it.

0: political. They know they have to cross their biological, I mean, their physical borders to share by the biology of those ecosystems. So I don't know if anyone's saying no to it, but what's happening is the media, for sure, and some of the great institutions of the industrial age are not talking about this. I really, when you're talking about the OECD and the World Bank and all of those organizations, except for FAO, the Food and Agriculture Organization of the UN, and UNESCO at the UN, which are really dealing in process ontology, the rest of these global institutions are the last stages of hopefully the end of a fossil fuel industrial revolution, hopefully. I know this, all over the world, everyone's moving to solar and wind, and it's cheaper, and it works.
1: We're going to have to wrap it up there. We are out of time. From Washington, we've been speaking with author and intellectual Jeremy Rifkin. His latest book, just out, is Rescuing the Future, Reimagining Artificial Intelligence in a World on the Edge. Find out more at foet.org, foet.org, or in my show blog at ecoshock.org. Jeremy, thank you for coming and sharing time with us.
0: My pleasure. Nice to talk with you again.
1: I'm Alex Smith for Radio EcoShock. I still have questions about this Rifkin interview and about this new book, and yet I still recommend it. Here's a quick list of my quibbles, which I will expand on in my blog post. Number one, nobody should use the word ontology on radio. Nope. About 1% of the population knows this word. Rifkin's definition, by the way, ontology is the meaning of life. Well, that's kind of shaky, maybe wrong. Some ontologies hold that life has no meaning. I'll go into it in the blog. Even dictionary definitions don't agree. It is not fit for radio. Number two, if artificial intelligence is in the title of the book and it plays a starring role in his solution, be prepared to talk about it. When I asked Rifkin about publishing 9 ChatGPT essays in his book and his 3-year conversation with the AI, all we got was a single no and a diversion to a different theme. I will ramble about AI and aging men in my show blog, ecoshock.org, on Wednesdays. Number three, Rifkin tells us humans as far back as 300,000 years ago thought everything from trees to rocks have their own being. Humans thought they were alive. There is zero evidence for this. What I would call a popular myth. We don't know how prehistoric humans thought or how developed their minds were. Number four, Jeremy tells us a new generation is forming alternative data communities around the world. I ask him for a single example, somewhere, anywhere, and he goes into another general explanation. Show me. Number five, in the interview, Jeremy finds hope that Gen Z is moving away from centralized tech into bioregionalism. That is a romantic view. Sure, some Gen Z folks, the young people, are exploring the alternatives, but serious studies show that this generation is all over the place, but leaning towards despair and desperation. They are also heavy consumers of fast fashion and all that implies. Remember Greta Thunberg's outrage when older people, who caused this spiral of collapse, want to pin their hopes on young people born into it.
2: Yet you all come to us young people for hope. How dare you?
1: That was Greta Thunberg at the United Nations in New York, 2019, after she crossed the North Atlantic on a racing sailboat, not an airplane. Here's a bit more.
2: You have stolen my dreams and my childhood with your empty words, and yet I'm one of the lucky ones. People are suffering. People are dying. Entire ecosystems are collapsing. We are in the beginning of a mass extinction, and all you can talk about is money and fairy tales of eternal economic growth. How dare you?
1: Finally, my main beef with Jeremy Rifkin's new book is, I really want most of the world Jeremy is describing. But looking around, I see little sign of it coming before catastrophe unfolds. The little shoots out there are too small and too slow. But then, two things seem to rescue his vision. First, social change can go viral. It can move pretty fast. Tiny companies become billion-dollar monsters in months. Microscopic life can evolve in hours. Human revolutions happen. Maybe we are too blind by the slide into horror to see Rifkin's change coming. Second, of course, Rifkin's vision is unrealistic. It is not real. Yet? Plenty of people complain when doomers and protesters can't even say, what is the better world you want? Jeremy Rifkin has a talent for painting a better human project, and that is what makes his work and this book worthwhile, even if you disagree with parts of it. That is my take. Add your comments to my blog post this Wednesday, September 30th, 2026, at ecoshock.org. We can have a conversation.
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1: No doubt you heard globally the oceans have never been as hot as they are right now, at least as long as humans can measure it. Is that adding to heat waves on the land? Or does the sea still cool us? We have a hot case that we can look at from just this summer. Five heat waves hit the UK and Europe on land. New Science investigated hotter waters around four big European coasts at the same time. What are the connections?

0: This past summer, five heat waves hit Europe and the UK. The heat started early in May and stayed late. Hidden below that news, the Irish Sea, down along the Atlantic coasts of France and Spain, the ocean was overheating too. The Mediterranean Sea was hotter than ever, stunning experts and fishers and sea life. It is bad. A team of a dozen scientists wrapped up a mountain of data to publish a new peer-reviewed study. The title is Climate Change is Driving Unprecedented European Ocean Temperatures with Severe Impacts for Marine Life. Lead author Claire Bergen is a postdoctoral researcher at the Irish Climate Analysis Research Units, or ICARUS. From Maynooth University, Claire Bergen, welcome to Radio EcoShock.
1: Hi, how are you?
0: Doing fine. Were the heat waves at the same time? Were they concurrent as the heat waves on land? And how do they compare?
1: Yeah, so actually, globally, we're exceeding 100 days of the warmest sea temperatures we've ever had. But I suppose the sea temperatures I was looking at in particular were in July this year. And yes, very much so. This whole summer we've had numerous heat domes that settled over Europe, and the heat wasn't the exact same heat that affected both the sea and the land temperatures, but they are very much interconnected. And yes, they're very much happening in an interconnected manner, which meant that if you went to the beach to try to cool down from the land heat, you were also faced with much warmer temperatures in sea than you would typically expect. So whether that be along coast around Ireland, off the coast of Portugal, or particularly in the Mediterranean, we saw very high temperatures there this summer.
0: Here's something I've never really been clear on. Were the oceans warmer because the land was hot, or was the land heating up the ocean that was nearby?
1: So what happens is, as our global temperatures are rising, the seas actually do hold a lot of that heat. So in some ways, it's a bit of a vice versa. As seas are warmer, it means land temperatures can't dissipate into the sea. So the seas are warming the land as much as the land then. And what we are putting out into the atmosphere is also warming the sea.
0: So we've been told by various medical experts that it's very important that temperatures cool down at night for humans and for other living things so that they can regain themselves, so to speak. Are these warmer waters affecting the land nighttime temperature minimums?
1: Yes, very much so. So as I said, heat from the land is not able to dissipate into the sea and cool down. That would typically happen at night when temperature is cool and there's no sun pumping more heat into the system. But on top of that, when sea temperatures increase, we find that there's more humidity, which is also very detrimental to humans and to other living things and how they adapt and how they regulate their body temperatures. So with more humidity, it makes us as humans not be able to actually perspire, so to sweat and to cool down. So then as well, when our high humidity levels are continuing then at night time, we see this amplified effect of high temperatures plus this high humidity, which really just makes a self-regulation of body temperature that bit more difficult.
0: There was a huge data review published in June 2026, Forster et al., and they found globally the number of days experiencing marine heat waves has more than tripled between 1991 and 2025. What did you find for the four ocean areas you selected around Europe?
1: So we found a few things. The very basic overview is it's getting warmer and it's continuing on for longer. So we actually looked at a two-week period in July, which typically would not be the warmest time of the year for the oceans. The oceans will warm up in Europe more so in August or September. So we're seeing this earlier heating of the oceans and seas around the area. We split our study area into four regions, as you mentioned. So we have the Mediterranean split into east and west. We also have a sea area that we call the Bay of Biscay and Iberian Peninsula region. So it extended out from France around the Bay of Biscay then down the west coast of Portugal and part of Spain, that whole area. And then we also had what we called the Celtic Sea, which isn't quite a real thing, but the Celtic region encompassed the Irish Sea up around the north coast of Ireland, out the west of Ireland, and just around the south coast as well, down towards the Bay of Biscay. So with these four regions, we found similar trends, but different numbers, we'll call it. So we have found that each region has increased in temperature. So there's about a 1.2 degree of warming in the Celtic region and 1.4 in the Bay of Biscay, Iberian Peninsula region. And then, so about 1.5 in the Bay of Biscay. And then there's about 3 degrees of warming and 2.6 degrees of warming in the western and eastern Mediterranean regions. So we are definitely seeing this increase in heat. But not only that, we're actually finding that there's a greater percentage of these areas are also experiencing marine heat waves. It's not just that the heat waves are getting hotter or longer, but they're also traveling across more areas. So even deeper regions of the ocean are seeing their sea surface temperatures increase in intensity and duration. And as I mentioned, we just looked for July. So we looked for July 2-week hottest period only. And we found that these temperatures wouldn't have actually been possible without human-caused global warming. So without this approximately 1.4 degrees of extra heat we have pumped into the atmosphere as a result of burning fossil fuels and CO2 emissions, we just wouldn't have had these sea surface temperatures happen without this extra heat in our system in July.
0: So when you say parts of the Mediterranean, say, would be 3 degrees C warmer, 3 degrees over what? What's the baseline there?
1: So these seas are already a lot warmer than they would have been already. So when we say this extra warming, it's 3 degrees of warming compared to what previous levels would have been. And 2 degrees of that can be attributed to global warming directly. With this other degree, could have possibly been to global warming, but also it is probably in addition to do with this heat dome that was sitting over it. It was a little bit unusual. But this combination of effects has warmed the Mediterranean more so. And that has a real effect on marine life, for example. Only 1 degree of warming affects marine life quite considerably. So the fact that there is this 3 degree of warming and 2 of this degree of warming is because of us, that is particularly troublesome when you're looking at how marine life is meant to survive and continue to grow in the future.
0: And it's not just the heat. It seems like the heat contributes to other extremes. For example, what is so-called a metacane?
1: So a metacane is basically a hurricane over the Mediterranean. It's not much more than that. It's just a storm that's developed by these warm temperatures in the sea, and then it affects the Mediterranean. So probably an American would be able to understand a hurricane far better than I would, they have actually experienced it. But yes, it's just a very strong storm system over the Mediterranean, which of course can cause a lot of damage, possible deaths, damage to infrastructure, housing, electricity lines, etc.
0: It's strange, you know, I think people around the world got really caught up in the viral footage of the wildfires in Spain and France, particularly for me in France. I was really stunned at what was going on there. But that's all on land and with humans. Was it just as stunning in the sea, what was going on there?
1: Yeah, so obviously what we see is what we will show other people, and that makes complete sense from a psychology perspective. But it's what we can see that's particularly worrying. So we've actually seen mass migration of these marine species as a result of this increase in temperature. Fish and other marine organisms are moving, if they can, from one warm sea area to slightly cooler sea areas, which are more typical temperatures to what they're used to. That's somewhat okay for a fish, say, that can swim. But for plants and marine creatures that live on the sea surface, they can't move as easily. So they are just seeing either a die-off or a weakening, and it's them that I'm most concerned for in the future because they can't move. But not only that, if fish or other marine life that can move are moving, say, in the northern hemisphere, are moving north towards the poles, in the southern hemisphere, obviously they move south towards the poles too. But if they are moving in these directions, where are they meant to go? There's only so far towards the poles that they can move, when eventually all the water, as it stands, is just set to increase and increase.
0: You know, after about 30 years, there are some signs Atlantic cod are starting to rebuild off the coast of New England and Canada, and some experts doubted they would ever recover. Is the marine heat off the coast of Europe possibly causing irreversible changes to living things?
1: Yeah, well, marine biologists I've worked with have said that about 1 degree of warming can make quite detrimental effects to marine life. So I suppose, I'm not an expert in this area, but hopefully some species will be able to regain their population and maybe resettle somewhere else in ways that are okay. But at the minute, the effects are, they're multiplying then on top. So fishing industries are changing, particularly effects of small island communities. These are changing as well, as maybe their food sources are in depletion or they're moving. And also they're being affected by different weather conditions too that happen as a result of these warmer temperatures. So it's unclear as to how this will change in the future, but at the minute the trajectory is not good. You mentioned earlier that we see all these fires on land and other, we can definitely see the heat on land as well. There are mitigating and adaptive measures we can take as a people to reduce the intensity of the heat, say by installing an air conditioning unit, closing your curtains during the day. We can also adapt for wildfires, but it's what actually can we do for the sea? There's not much that we can do in adaption for the sea surface or for lower in the sea. And that's what's particularly troubling for me as a climate scientist, is we're just leaving effectively some of the most vulnerable creatures in society, not even society in the world, to fend for themselves when they have done absolutely nothing. These are fish, these are marine life, other microorganisms. So we need to have a look at ourselves as a mankind and say, you know, we need to change what we are doing. We need to reduce our fossil fuel consumption.
0: If an extreme heat wave hits every 100 years, that is one thing. But if it comes up more often, that's pretty serious. What did your team find out about the return rate for these events?
1: Yeah, so similar to 2 weeks of intense temperature happening at any time in the year would have been quite rare in a pre-industrial climate, so in a 1.4 degree cooler climate. You're talking maybe every 100 years or so for the Celtic region. But then now these are becoming more and more likely to happen. And their rate is actually changing so that in the future it's expected to happen even more regularly. These are going to become almost yearly events now. It will also become more and more regular if these 2 week temperatures are to happen earlier in the season. But these 2 weeks of warm temperatures that we experienced in July will be happening almost every year at some point in the year going forward. So we're just seeing, yes, these, as much as the on-land heat waves are becoming more and more regular and more intense, so are the marine heat waves.
0: Claire Bergen, what happens to marine heat in winter? Does everything cool back down, or does some warming from previous years carry over into the following one?
1: Yeah, so it very much does follow over. There will, of course, be some cooling, but effectively the sea just traps heat. So it's this compounding effect. It gets warmer and warmer as time goes on. And that's really we need to be cognizant of that, that the sea doesn't cool down in the same way as the land does. It does retain this heat as well.
0: So it's kind of a long shot, but if the Great Atlantic Overturning Circulation gets weak or stops, a lot less warm water gets dragged up from the tropics, that would certainly change the picture that you and I are talking about, would it not?
1: Well, it would, definitely, but as you say, it is a long shot. We're not really sure if this will happen. And look, if it does happen, all bets are off. We really need to rethink how we're looking at climate change. But at the minute, it does look like that's an unlikely scenario rather than a likely scenario.
0: According to the emissions gap report from the United Nations Environment Program, the world is on track for at least 2.8 degrees C temperature rise by the end of this century. What would that mean for water temperatures in the Mediterranean and around Europe's Atlantic coast?
1: I can only imagine. So the seas around Ireland, that Celtic region we were talking about, and also in the Bay of Biscay and Iberian Peninsula region, they're warming at a similar rate to global temperature changes. So at about 2.8 degrees of warming, I would expect that they would also be about 2.83 degrees warmer. What I'm more concerned for is the Mediterranean. This is already significantly more than the other two areas of sea. So I can only speculate as to how warm they will get. But it's going to be a very different underwater landscape, I'd say, in the future if we do reach this 2.8 degrees of warming by the end of the century.
0: Gen Z is the first generation with no memory of a world without an internet. Can we say now these young people are living with a different ocean around them, substantially changed from the experience of their parents and grandparents?
1: Oh, 100%. Children born today won't know what it is to have cooler ocean temperatures. They will have very much a different experience at the beach and the seaside in the future, unless we have this massive global concerted effort to reduce our emissions and to try reach net zero in a very short time frame.
0: In big climate models, Ireland looks pretty small. The country has a reputation for mild weather. Why does Ireland need the ICARIS Climate Research Project, and what do you hope to find out?
1: So Ireland, while it is only geographically quite small in a global context, it's also sitting right on the edge of the Atlantic Ocean, which is prone to a number of storms. We also are affected by what we call ex-hurricanes here, so by the time they travel back over, they're no longer at hurricane status. But we can have hurricane-force winds at times. So ICARIS Climate Research Centre, we're just hoping to try understand the climate better. We have some great scientists working on climate change, working on AMOC, as you mentioned, as well, and just generally trying to understand. We have some very amazingly smart people over here, and we're just trying to better understand how our climate is changing for future, for adaptive measures and also for mitigation measures too.
0: What are you working on next, Claire?
1: So what I personally do is whenever there are major Irish weather events, we try to run some studies to link them to climate change to see has climate change changed the intensity or severity or the likelihood of these events. I also work in conjunction with World Weather Attribution, who look at global events, and I assist them in some of their studies as well. And of course, constantly we're researching to try and improve our attribution methods and to expand it for other variables as well. So at the minute, it's very hard to attribute wind using the methods that we use with World Weather Attribution, with the Was It Us project here in Ireland. But we're trying to work on improving these methods and changing and seeing what we can do in the future.
0: From the Irish Climate Analysis Research Unit in Maynooth, we've been speaking with Dr. Claire Bergen. And you can find links to the paper, Climate Change is Driving Unprecedented European Ocean Temperatures with Severe Impacts for Marine Life, and a popular press article as well, all in my show blog at ecoshock.org. Claire, thank you for spending time with us.
1: Thank you for having me.
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0: Everyone wants to know how the Super El Niño this year will change our weather. I'm working on a new program about this El Niño, stronger than anything ever seen. Meanwhile, here's a quick clip from my program on marine heat waves during the last El Niño in 2023. I talked with Dr. James Carton. He's a professor of atmospheric and oceanic science at the University of Maryland. Carton talked about El Niño and ocean heat in this clip from Radio EcoShock. All right. Now, let's get to the causes of the 2023 hot seas. With a team of eight scientists, you co-authored the new study titled Record High Sea Surface Temperatures in 2023. Your team suggests three causes for this abnormally hot ocean surface, and I'd like to tackle them kind of in reverse order from your paper. And so the first here is everyone knows after 3 years of La Nina events that release cooler ocean waters, the planet switched to a hotter El Nino in the Pacific Ocean. Can that ENSO change explain hotter surface seas that you found? And what was strange about this recent switch in the back and forth cycle of La Nina and El Nino?
3: So you're absolutely right. 2023, we had quite a strong El Nino. And as you know, during El Nino, you have warm water from the western tropical Pacific shift eastward, covering what is normally a cool eastern equatorial Pacific, so that the average temperature along the surface of the Pacific increases. And so that effect alone will increase the average temperature on the globe. Furthermore, when you put this capping layer of warm water in the eastern Pacific, that means that the ocean in the eastern Pacific can no longer absorb heat from the atmosphere. One of the roles that the ocean plays in the Earth's climate is that since the capacity to store heat is so much greater in the ocean than it is in the atmosphere, that the ocean can act as the temperature regulator of the Earth's climate system by absorbing heat. And when you have El Nino, you essentially prevent that surface regulation. And so that's why it's observed that when you go through the climate record, whenever you have one of these El Ninos, the average temperature of planet Earth during that year and probably the next year are above normal. Yeah.
0: And for our listeners, would you please define a marine heat wave and maybe give us an example?
3: Actually, the definition is a little bit vague. In other words, different scientists define it somewhat differently. But a very typical definition might be something like temperatures that persist for at least 5 days at a level that is 90% above the expected value for a particular location. I know that sounds a little bit confusing, but it takes into account the fact that, for example, here in the Northern Hemisphere, we expect temperatures to be warmest in Northern Hemisphere summer and fall. And so a heat wave would be the normal expected temperature for this time of year, plus an extra 90% of the expected variation. And that might work out to be 2 or 3 degrees, for example, above normal. And then a supermarine heat wave will be not just 90% above the expected value, but more like 95% or 98% above the expected value. And we have many examples.
0: James Carton, you have been tracking ocean atmosphere relations for over 4 decades. Your Simple Ocean Data Assimilation Project, or SODA, is still in use. Is marine warming speeding up, and are you personally worried by climate change?
3: It seems that it is speeding up, and yes, I am worried about this issue in a way that I have to admit, when I started my career, I was much less concerned about.
0: That was Dr. James Carton from my program, Supermarine Heat Waves and Collapse of the Plant World, posted September 25th, 2024. You can cruise through all my past programs, look up practically any climate angle, all from the Radio EcoShock website, ecoshock.org. 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There's no advertising. I know every day is kind of crazy. There is a lot going on out there. Thank you for keeping up with this, with the biggest challenge anyone will ever see, a new climate for planet Earth. I'm Alex Smith. 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

0: 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If you are interested in a free smoke or carbon monoxide detector, please contact the Frankfurt Fire Department at 231-352-9005.
1: The general election will occur November 3rd between 7 a.m. and 8 p.m. The deadline to register to vote online or by mail is October 19th.
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And you are listening to WUWU 100.1 LPFM, Frankfurt, Alberta. More specifically, you are listening to me, Lily, with Living in the Alt. So today we're going to start off with an amazing song. It's one I found shy of a year ago. I found it relatively recently. It's one that's more indie vibed, you know? So keep that in mind. It may not necessarily be alt rock, but we will get into that in our second set. So, reading through the, for those who don't know and who don't listen to my show regularly, I start off with a one song set to show how I do with my, how I do stuff with the first song of every set, which is I actively read the lyrics again on air and give you my exact immediate train of thought as I am reading through them, right? So all these thoughts that I'm having are direct as I am reading, as I'm thinking kind of thoughts, you know? So keep that in mind when I go through reading this stuff. So our first song is Peasant's Throne by Lilith Max. So this is a song that I actually know exactly what it's about because I did research on it by myself a while ago. And so this song is about a peasant overthrowing a ruler, and then slowly that same resentment that built up, that led to them revolting, builds up with her when she becomes the ruler. So it's about how typically people take charge and slowly do things that are messy and not necessarily the best way to go about things. Excuse me for that. But it's very indie. So I hope you guys like it. It's a song I've come to greatly enjoy and love. So without any further ado, here is Peasant's Throne by Lilith Max. Yes, sir.

And there was Peasants Throne by Lilith Max. You see what I mean? Absolutely great song. I found it not too horribly long ago. A few months. And I've just been going for it and absolutely loving that song. I've been playing it a lot recently. But we're going to completely jump musical vibes, okay? Just putting that out there as a warning. We are completely jumping musical vibes. Because you know how we started in like a, not necessarily happy, but a more happy like indie vibe, right? We will not be staying in that. Especially for those of you who know this group, you will understand exactly what I mean with this first song. So the song I'm featuring is Stardust by Gemini Syndrome. Now this song, it's definitely louder. Most Gemini Syndrome songs are, you know? So keep that in mind. So reading through the lyrics, I believe Stardust is referencing like tears, and just because there's this lyric that says, look at the wake from the stardust pouring from your eyes. So from my interpretation, that is just talking about tears and the way that those can impact the people around you and how you're better than you are, that the world will always find a way to beat you down and do things to you that it shouldn't and aren't good, but you can't let it eat away at you so much that you just fade away into nothing. Now, remember that either for you or for other people, there are options available, right? I typically talk about dark things, but I don't necessarily mention other points, right? So I'll do that now because I haven't done it here yet, which is odd for me, but I am doing it now. So remember, there are always options, and there are phone crisis centers that are open 24/7, 365. And even though some of them may be shut down in the United States, I know that one of them from Canada is open to the United States and people in the United States as well, because of the fact that the United States shut it down entirely. I believe it was for trans people. That crisis helpline in the United States is no longer operational, but you can look up really easily and call the Canadian number. They will be open and have posted on social media that they are more than willing and happy to get calls from the United States. Just putting that out there because I'd rather make sure that that information is readily available and out there for at least two more weeks, because if you go to the Woo Woo Rebs website or the Woo Woo Community Radio app, you can have access to the archive where you will find this show and most other shows that are hosted by locals here for 2 weeks on that show, on that archive. So, yeah. Now for me to tell you the other songs in this set. So we're going to have After Stardust by Gemini Syndrome. We will have Just Like You by 3 Days Grace, followed by Bluish by Fathers of Peace, and ending it with Fire by Courtney Barnes. So I believe we're basically going rock, rock, indie, indie, or rock country, I believe. I may be wrong. But I hope I'm right. But that's enough yapping for me for now. I yap a lot.
I hope you guys enjoy the yapping. However, you are also here for music. So here is Stardust by Gemini Syndrome on Living in the Alt. Enjoy.

And that was Fire by Barnes Courtney. So, great song. I love the fact that that song, which is kind of supporting the main theme of the first song, which is, hey, you got this, no matter what the world says, you got this. It's like, heck yeah, I've got this. I'm going to continue this. I love the fact that it just supports and shows like growth and change, for lack of a better way to say it. Right? Well, this next set is going to start off with a song that it will be just looking at the lyrics. I've played the song before, but not for you guys up here. If I remember right, I may be wrong, but I believe I am right. It's surreal. It's a surreal kind of song. So we're going to start off with Thoughts and Prayers by Grandson. So this song is about gun violence. There's no denying that, because one of the lyrics, I'm just from reading through it, it reads, just from two, not even a full sentence, but maybe a sentence, there's murder on the campus, another press conference. So this will be a kind of just a song talking about gun violence and how the idea of thoughts and prayers, sure, while that may help the way that you personally feel, it makes you feel like you're doing a little something, but for the people in power to just say, oh, thoughts and prayers, it's using the song to say that the people in power just saying thoughts and prayers is not enough. That's what the song's saying. It's got a pretty deep meaning. It's actually, I intentionally paired the first song and the last song of this set. And you'll completely understand as soon as I get to it. But I love the band Grandson. I love their work because they're able to do

things that are talking about kind of heavy topics, right? Keep it okay so that everyone will be able to listen to it, no matter how they feel about it, right? Or if a person went through something like this, no matter how traumatized they may be, you can still listen to this song, right? They do a great job of covering difficult topics in a way that makes sense and doesn't just explicitly say anything. So, I love this song. Now, after Thoughts and Prayers by Grandson, we have Eyesore by Maria Mena, or Maria Mena. I am not 100% sure. But if you know, you can always text 231-774-6360 and tell me what you think about the songs that I'm playing. After Eyesore, we have Temporary Bliss by The Cab, and the song to end it all off. Mind you, this is a cover song, so it's not the original artist. It is Cake's cover of War Pigs. I feel like that song pairs very, very, very well with Thoughts and Prayers by Grandson. So, I have done plenty of talking. We have plenty of music to get through. So, no more yapping for me. It's music time. Here is Thoughts and Prayers by Grandson on Living in the Alt. I hope you enjoy.

And that was War Pig by Cakes. Honestly, great cover of it. Just, I love the cover of it. Now, for this next set, we are going to stay solid in the classic rock, not classic, alt rock vibes, because this is not classic. Technically, at least for my age and when the songs came out, this is, in my brain, classic rock, which that may make some of you feel a bit older. That's fine. I make jokes like that, especially to my parents, because I love making them feel old. Only my parents, though. Because I like making them think about how the songs that they listened to in high school are age-wise about 30 or 40 years old, which is definitely classic rock. Classic rock is even technically closer to what was made around the time I was born, which is greatly amusing to me, just that fact. So our first song for this next set, the song that I will be featuring, is Time of Dying by 3 Days Grace. Okay, so I'm reading through the lyrics now. I feel like it's I feel like it's how, despite everything going wrong, he still finds a way to make it through and pull through. Right? I feel like this is one of those stories where it's telling a story. Of, like, because it starts off with the lines, "On the ground I lay, motionless in pain." Those are the first two lines of the entire song. So in my brain, it's something about, like, after something really, really bad, just like, you know what? Even though I did this, I'm gonna carry on. I'm going to keep going. I will find a way. And from my understanding, just through reading it right now, there's mentions of you, where it's, "I'll wait here for you." "I feel alive when you're beside me." So This is, I feel like you could either be a specific person or it could be an abstract idea. It could just even be the idea of support. It could be the idea of a person. It could be the idea of hope, even, in a weird way. And I feel like songs like this are the exact reason why I love looking at the lyrics of the meanings of the lyrics, because everyone will have a completely different interpretation of the song just by reading the lyrics. And I feel like that is part of what makes art just so amazing, is the fact that everyone can see things completely differently just because of one thing, either a word, a note, or something like that. And I love it. How everyone's experience with something is completely and totally unique, yet still communicates a clear idea and thought. This is something I've said for the longest time, since I was in middle school, I believe, maybe longer, is how music is the universal language, right? Because, sure, there may be songs with lyrics, but you don't understand them. And for most songs, you can still kind of pick up what it's about just by listening to the chords and the harmonies.
because each of them, each note is specifically intended to evoke a feeling in one way, shape, or form. And I love how you can just be completely creative, break all the rules of music, and while still following, somehow in a weird way, by breaking the rules, you're still following the rules. And I love it. Because if you break the rules of, say, classical music, when I say classical, I mean like Romantic era, the Romantic period. If you were breaking rules of like the Romantic period, it'll fit right on in with jazz. And I love seeing how music has grown and developed just like language does. Just music in and of itself has grown and developed as we have, as people have grown and developed. And every culture finds ways to create its own musical instruments. And it tickles my brain and I love it. However, I have done enough rambling. You are listening to WUWU 100.1 LPFM, Frankfurt, Alberta. More specifically, you are listening to Living in the Alt with me, Lily. And now I've got My Time of Dying by 3 Days Grace. After that, we have The News by Arrested Youth. Then Killer by The Hoosiers. Then finally, Mr. Dr. Man by Palais Royal. I may be completely butchering that. If you have any song recommendations for future shows or general ideas, like if you pick up something different from the song than I do, you can text 231-774-6360. That number again, in case if I said it too quickly, is 231-774-6360. And now, time for the music. Here is Time of Dying by 3 Days Grace.